That was the United States Marine Corps Band and the National Emblem March. Prior to that, you heard Marvin Gaye on the vocals with What's Going On. You didn't think I was going to let 2 hours go by without playing a big band tune, did you? Before that, you heard Glenn Miller and his orchestra with American Patrol. And before that, Simon and Garfunkel's America. Coming up next, Ray Charles and his orchestra with America the Beautiful.

That was Bruce Springsteen with Born in the USA. Prior to that, you heard Hank Williams Jr. with The American Dream. And before that, the U.S. Air Force Concert Band with You're a Grand Old Flag. 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Coming up next, Waylon Jennings on the vocals and America.

That was the Capitol Symphony Orchestra and Carmen Dragon's arrangement of America the Beautiful. Before that, you heard David Crosby and Graham Nash, yes, two-thirds of Crosby, Stills, and Nash, or one-half of Crosby, Stills, Nash, and Young, with My Country, Tis of Thee. And before that, Frank Sinatra on the vocals. Now, you didn't think I was going to go through 2 hours without playing a Frank Sinatra tune, did you? That was The House I Live In, or America to Me. That is going to do it for this evening's episode of A Little Holiday Music, Independence Day Edition. I do want to thank you for tuning in this evening. My name is James Woodward. I've been your host for the last 2 hours. I hope your Independence Day has been wonderful. I hope you've enjoyed this couple of hours worth of entertaining music about these 50 United States and Independence Day as we celebrate the 250th anniversary of the signing of the Declaration of Independence. If you're on your way out this evening to watch the fireworks displays, enjoy them. You have been listening to A Little Holiday Music Independence Day Edition on KTRL 90.5 FM. As I said, I've been your host, James Woodward, and thank you. Be sure to stay tuned to KTRL. Coming up next, we've got Folk Alley at 8. That'll be followed by Beale Street Caravan at 9. Talk about some more great American music, 2 hours of folk music, and an hour of blues. To take you home, the U.S. Marine Corps Band and the Stars and Stripes Forever.

Folk Alley, your weekly deep dive of the best in folk roots and Americana. I'm your host, Cindy House. Coming up, we are honoring the outlaws and outcasts for America's 250th. Folk music is the music of the people, for the people, and by the people, and we'll hear important voices that often go unheard: minorities, women, immigrants, and the working class. We'll also take a trip across the land via bus, car, and train. But first, can't do this show without this song, which has sparked debate over censored anti-capitalist verses and charges of indigenous erasure. Here's Woody Guthrie, "This Land Is Your Land."

To be honest, this whole hour was inspired by Lizzie Ngo, who recently spearheaded Outlaws Almanac, a comp responding to America's 250 with a revolution of solidarity, highlighting Black, queer, and Indigenous voices. Also, Lula Wiles with a song written by Molly Obomsawin, unmasking the dark reality behind idealized national pride. And Woody Guthrie, This Land Is Your Land, which has sparked much debate in its 86-year existence. Music for the Outlaws and Outcasts for America's 250th on Folk Alley. Eva O'Donovan explores the eternal quest for women's rights and the legacy of the suffragettes in the song.

0: Don Landis's version of the 1830 ballad "Hard is the Fortune of All Womankind," often sung at protests during the women's lib movement, from her album that reimagined songs from 1971's Liberated Women's Songbook, and Aoife O'Donovan from her album dedicated to the passage of the 19th Amendment for women's suffrage. We are celebrating the outlaws and outcasts for America's 250th. Coming up, we are taking a road trip. I'm Cindy House, and this is Folk Alley.
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0: There are a lot of great road trip songs that emphasize the beauty of America. Of course, in folk songs also highlight disparities and strife. That's what we're going for in this next song cycle, which begins with Steve Goodman, a song that is nostalgic and bittersweet, chronicling the southbound train journey from Chicago to New Orleans, a tribute to the romance of the American rail travel that mourns the declines of passenger trains and the fading pulse of the working class. Here's Steve Goodman, City of New Orleans, on Folk Alley.

It's Billy Bragg and Joe Henry, a song by Gene Ritchie about the economic devastation of Appalachian coal mining communities when local industries decline and transportation links are severed. The L&N, that was the Louisville and Nashville Railroad, served as a vital lifeline for eastern Kentucky, rumbling through remote haulers to transport workers and haul coal out to major rivers. We are paying tribute to the outlaws and outcasts for America's 250. We'll continue on our road trip with a modern perspective of what it's like to be a touring musician, a gritty ode to the exhaustion and resilience of a working musician, the chaotic reality of touring, surviving a marathon bar gig, and the grueling late night drive home. Here's Shannon McNally.

0: That's John Denver, a nostalgic anthem about the universal longing for home, belonging, and a simpler life. Everyone from West Virginia is born knowing the words to that song, Take Me Home, Country Roads. And America, Simon and Garfunkel's 1968 classic road trip ballad about the existential search for purpose as we wrap up our road trip across the USA for America's 250. Coming up, we'll hear songs for American immigrants. I'm Cindy Howes, and this is Folk Alley.
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0: The plight of the American immigrant is often overlooked and certainly deserves a spotlight as we honor outlaws and outcasts for our nation's 250th. These next few songs are for you as we are all immigrants, but especially for those recent arrivals. El Coyote is a tragic song telling the story of human trafficking along the U.S.-Mexico border, a stark critique of the brutality and greed of smugglers who are the coyotes who exploit desperate migrants. From 2013, here's Guy Clark.

That's Monrovia Heavy Foot, which describes an oppressive system that suppresses marginalized people. And that song calls for community empathy and unbreakable unity in the face of these struggles. Also, Buffy St. Marie's Welcome, Welcome, Immigrante, a heartfelt tribute to immigrants from her 1965 album. We're celebrating the outlaws and outcasts for America's 250 this hour. We'll wrap up with a tribute to hard work and resilience, which has always been an attribute of our nation's marginalized communities. We'll start this one with Tyler Childers, who is exploring the harsh realities of Appalachian working class life in this song, which is coming from his latest album, Snipe Hunter. Here's Nose on the Grindstone. It's Tyler Childers on Folk Alley.

Okay, we are going out on a high note from beloved lesbian activists, Indigo Girls, who urge you to stop overthinking the world's problems and to get actively involved through physical work and community engagement on their song Hammer and a Nail. Gotta tend the earth if you want a rose, which underscores that positive change, which requires constant active effort. Happy America 250 to all, but especially Amy Ray and Emily Saliers. We've been highlighting outlaws and outcasts this hour. 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It's Folk Alley.

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3: From Feature Story News in Brussels, I'm William Denslow. France has reported more than 2,000 excess deaths during a recent record-breaking heatwave that blanketed much of Europe. Pakistan's Prime Minister's in Iran for the funeral of Iran's late Supreme Leader, Ayatollah Ali Khamenei. Iranian authorities have warned the US and Israel against any attacks during the funeral proceedings. And Japan and India have signed a number of agreements, including a defense deal, during a summit in New Delhi.
4: Welcome back to another hour of Folk Alley. I'm your host, Cindy House. Coming up, new music from Keb Mo, Rising Appalachia. We got a new banger from Jamestown Revival and some favorites from the band, Sun House and Rodney Crowell. But first, my queen, Alison Russell's third solo album, In the Hour of Chaos, will be released July 10th, which is right around the corner. Let's kick off this hour with a song from Ali and the Rainbow Coalition from that new record. There are lots of guests on this album. This song features Joy Aladokun and Julie Williams. It's No Springtime.

set of new songs that are really ringing my bell recently. Rising Appalachia, featuring my favorite woo-woo folk sisters, Leah Song and Chloe Smith. Their new record is out in October. Keb Moe, who is going through a ton of life changes and writing about it on his new album, which will be out in August. Keb's had life-saving open-heart surgery, ended his nearly 20-year marriage, and had a period of profound personal upheaval. This record is certainly going to be stacked with inspiration. I'm looking forward to hearing the rest. I'm Cindy House. Thank you for joining me today on Folk Alley. Scottish musician Corinne Polwart's new album, Windblown, was co-written with sound designer and composer Pippa Murphy and featuring Dave Milligan on piano. This song is a showstopper. Here's After Hours from Corinne Polwart.

0: Rodney Crowell wrapping up that set. His album Tar Paper Sky from 2014, where he got the players who appeared on his breakthrough album Diamonds and Dirt together for an old school recording session, all together in one room, recorded live to tape, which is pretty hard. That's the song I Wouldn't Be Me Without You. Also got a new song from Corrine Pulwart. Coming up, we'll hear a new banger from Jamestown Revival. I'm Cindy Howes. It's Folk Alley.
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0: It's been 4 years since we got anything new from Jamestown Revival, the duo originally from Magnolia, Texas. They say, we've been tucked away, writing, waiting for the right one to send out in the world. Juniper and Gin is about that feeling you get when you know the night's going to be a good one. Good friends, fire burning, and stories being told. We tried to bottle that feeling in this song. This is new from Jamestown Revival, Juniper and Gin on Folk Alley.

the band from 1969 up on Cripple Creek, a song about an exhausted truck driver trying to find solace in Lake Charles, Louisiana, and the fiercely loyal woman named Little Bessie. The band sounding so good right after that new song from Jamestown Revival. It's Cindy on Folk Alley. The new Margaret Glaspie album was produced by the wonderful Joe Henry. The album I Am Both was written after stepping away from social media, where she discovered a clarity of mind and creative momentum as she reconnected with her songwriting. And that sounds like a must-do for us all. From this new album, this is Michigan. It's new music from Margaret Glaspie.

0: A new live album from the High Women is out now with Amanda Shires, Brandi Carlile, Maren Morris, and Natalie Hemby. That song, best known for being performed by Elvis Presley and Willie Nelson, although that one really gets me going. I am here for those four-part harmonies. You are always on my mind from the High Women. Coming up, we will hear a new song about reveling in that good time feeling. I'm Cindy Howes, and this is Folk Alley.
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0: 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Congratulations. As part of that prize package, they recorded Yodelay, a 4-song EP at E-Town Studios in Boulder, Colorado. This is a great EP, especially for cowpokes and those looking to remain in the feeling of a good night. In particular, this song, it's the title track from Rachel Sumner and Traveling Light.

mind, I'm gonna let it shine. This little light of mine, I'm gonna let it shine. This little light of mine, I wanna let it shine. Let it shine, let it shine, let it shine. You know Jesus give it to me.

A toe tapper from Valerie Smith, inspired by Johnny Cash's rockabilly days. In fact, Dave Rowe, playing bass on that song we just heard, also played bass for Johnny Cash. That's Heartbreak Hill from Valerie Smith. Also, Sunhouse, This Little Light of Mine, an iconic American gospel song and a famous civil rights anthem. That version recorded in London, July of 1970. Heard a new song from Rachel Sumner and Traveling Light, Yodelay, title track from their new EP. I'm Cindy Howes, and thank you so much for joining me today on Folk Alley. The new album from Lamb Chop is out in August. Kurt Wagner says he wrote this song in his dream and got a round of applause from people in the dream and decided to write it. It's Stella from Lamb Chop.

From the gray Atlantic Ocean to the wide Pacific shore, and you won't be together anymore.

I am sending that song out to myself and anyone that needs it, as it's a meditation on presence, acceptance, and gratitude, taking life one day at a time and finding joy in the present moment and staying grounded even when modern life feels overwhelming. That sounds like me right now. Sarah Jarosz, The Way It Is Now, from her album Polaroid Lovers. We also heard a new song from Lamb Chop. It was Stella from Punching the Clown that'll be out in August. Well, you can listen to this show again or check out the playlist at folkalley.com, or you can find it on our free mobile app. I'm Cindy Howes, and thank you so much for listening to Folk Alley.

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1: From Feature Story News in Brussels, I'm William Denslow. France has reported more than 2,000 excess deaths during a recent record-breaking heatwave that blanketed much of Europe. Pakistan's Prime Minister's in Iran for the funeral of Iran's late supreme leader, Ayatollah Ali Khamenei. Iranian authorities have warned the US and Israel against any attacks during the funeral proceedings. And Japan and India have signed a number of agreements, including a defense deal, during a summit in New Delhi.
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0: 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Welcome to another episode of Bill Street Caravan, celebrating the sounds of Memphis for more than 20 years.
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1: Grammy-nominated blues man Guy Davis will be with us to deliver an installment of the Blues Hall of Fame, an exploration of the lives of the pioneers and innovators enshrined in the Blues Hall of Fame here in Memphis, Tennessee, brought to you by the Blues Foundation.
0: That's all coming up right now on Bill Street Caravan.
1: Hey, Pat.
0: Hey, JB.
1: This week we've got Memphian and longtime friend of the show, Jody Stevens, performing selections from Third, a coveted album among fans of his former band, Big Star.
0: Like Big Star's first two releases, Third has garnered much of its critical and commercial success over time since its original release in the 1970s. But unlike those first two albums, the aptly titled Third album almost didn't see the light of day at all.
1: Yeah, the sessions that will become Third were recorded at Arden Studios as 1974 rolled into 1975. And it's a complicated history, but I'm sure you might be able to imagine that at the time when Stax's financial despair resulted in an effective black hole in Memphis's music industry, the album's tapes changed hands before their eventual commercial release in 1978.
0: As the genre of power pop began to take shape in the 1980s and 90s, several bands with far more favorable impressions in the musical marketplace, such as R.E.M., Placebo, and the Bangles, the phenomenon has helped Big Star, and this particular record remain relevant in today's musical landscape.
1: That's why Big Star drummer Jody Stevens has been able to rally talents like R.E.M.'s Mike Mills, the DB's Chris Thame, Mitch Easter, Django Haskins, and more to perform the album along with them. The All-Star group was able to make their review of the album a reality once again here in Memphis, with a superb string accompaniment by the Memphis Symphony Orchestra.
0: While Stevens is obviously thrilled at the prospect of interpreting his music for new fans and Big Star devotees alike, the initial idea for the stage show originated with Stamey, who collaborated frequently with Big Star frontman Alex Chilton after the group dissolved.
1: As Stamey was charting down a path of memorializing unsung works of his musical heroes, he landed on Big Star's Third and started putting a plan in action for bringing the album to life once again on stage.
0: It took some doing, but he was eventually able to get Jody and Arden Studios' John Fry on board. With Carl Marsh's help, they were able to use the record's master recordings to arrange charts for the album's tunes, so that revolving door of music veterans that exist today can play along with the album.
1: The whole thing finally came along in 2010, and if those charts served their purpose, we might be in store for quite a long future of Big Star-inspired live performances, as interested musicians continue to honor the album in their own way.
0: The show has traveled to cities all over the U.S. in the last decade, but you might imagine that the experience is given an extra layer of meaning when performed in front of a hometown crowd just miles away from the studio where the album was recorded.
1: Let's take a listen. Here's Big Star's Third and more, live on Bill Street Caravan.

0: was Big Star's third, live on Bill Street Caravan.
1: We'll be back with more music from the tribute to the iconic album in just a bit.
0: Up next, Grammy-nominated bluesman Guy Davis takes us through the life histories of the pioneers and innovators enshrined in the Blues Hall of Fame. This segment is brought to you by the Blues Foundation, and it's also available as a standalone podcast through iTunes.
2: Alberta Hunter sat across the hospital room from my bed. She looked old, slender, and positively vital. She wore her hair straightened and tied up in a braided crown. Gold hoop earrings matched her thin gold bracelets that jingled as she pointed a long red fingernail at me. "I've never had no blues about no man in my life, honey," Alberta said. She sat relaxed, her legs crossed, her eyes twinkling. "And I've seen them all," she chuckled. Indeed, as I'd find out. In Memphis, W.C. Handy marched past her house on Beale Street. In Chicago, she sang in a gangster cabaret with King Oliver and Louis Armstrong backing her up. In New York, she sang on records with Fats Waller behind her. In London, she shared the stage every night for a year with Paul Robeson. Alberta even performed during Britain's celebration for the coronation of King George VI. And then she walked away from it. Exited stage right, left no forwarding address. For the next 17 years, she worked as a nurse in this hospital and scarcely spoke of her previous life. That's what she was doing in my room. On her night off, no less. I'd gotten rushed to the hospital a few days back with a burst appendix. I woke up from surgery and saw this little old lady in neatly starched whites beside the bed. And when she hummed a tune, she swung like a whole band. I told her how I dig the blues, she chuckled. Alberta took special care of her patients. She kept everyone on clean, dry sheets, in clean, fresh clothes. She snuck us extra food and Coca-Colas. One night, I raged with fever, and she smuggled in an old remedy. She crushed up gypsum weed and peach tree leaves, mixed them with vinegar in a sink. She soaked a handkerchief in it and laid that across my eyes. It smelled like socks, but Alberta's cool touch and attention settled me down. "My grandmother cured my headache with this," Alberta said. "She bathed me in a zinc wash tub and traced the three moles on my foot. She told my mama, 'This one's a wanderer.'" That was the first I'd heard of Alberta's life. She had me hooked.
3: Hey, come on up some night, my castle's rockin'. You can bust your...
2: No modern medicine or ancient superstition made me feel better than listening to her. I soon figured out I had a legend on my ward.
3: Where I am residing.
2: One sunny afternoon in Chicago, young Alberta went for a drive with a piano player named Lovey Austin. Lovey was a take-charge kind of person. She had escaped from Tennessee and totally remade herself in Chicago, renamed herself and everything. Now she led her own band. Lovey had men working for her. Lovey had the interior of her car upholstered in leopard skin to match her riding clothes. Alberta never learned to drive, and Lovey drove like she hadn't been taught. Lovey clasped a cigarette between her teeth, sat back cool and calm, and flew. Alberta got nervous and started singing, making up words to put her mind somewhere else. "Gee, but it's hard to love someone when that someone don't love you. I'm so disgusted, heartbroken too. I got the downhearted blues." Lovey said, "Oh, that's wonderful, honey." So Alberta tossed out another rhyme. "Got the world in a jug, stopper in my hand. And if you want me, you must come under my command." Now that line had to be written by a woman who never got the blues from a man. Downhearted Blues officially was Alberta and Lovey's, but it became a classic thanks to another lady from Tennessee. The song practically made Bessie Smith. Back in the hospital room, Alberta said, "I laugh when I read these little books about the blues. I don't recall seeing them blind boys with the guitars up on stage with me in Oslo or Stockholm." She began to trail off her heightened effect. "Copenhagen, London, the Palladium, Paris, Cairo." Maybe I'm just getting old. I was back in the 20s and 30s, baby. I didn't see them white boys with me on Broadway. That's why I sang the blues. I never heard of any of them until these little white boys started writing the history of the blues. I asked her if she deserved a bigger part. I've been under too much scrutiny in my life, baby. It ain't worth it. My privacy means everything. As my days in the hospital wore on and our conversation deepened, I figured out why she had never had the blues about a man. Her first true love was named Lottie. They met in Chicago at one of those all-night cabarets with Louis Armstrong and King Oliver blowing. Lottie invited Alberta to visit her in New York and jotted down the address. Alberta soon showed up at Lottie's home. The place was a mansion, probably the biggest in Harlem. Alberta marched up to ring the bell. The front door opened, and there stood Lottie's uncle, Bert Williams, only the most famous black entertainer in the world. "Lottie here?" Alberta asked. Mr. Williams walked away without speaking, but left the door open a crack. It all happened fast, like real true love. Alberta and Lottie bought an apartment together on 148th Street up Sugar Hill. To make it official, the last thing Alberta needed to do was tell her mama. Mama, Miss Laura, had no real problems with people living differently. Miss Laura used to work in Memphis on Gayoso Street washing clothes in a body house. She said everything she knew about manners and social nicety came from those sporting women. Miss Laura didn't judge. Until she got to Sugar Hill. Miss Laura barely took one step into her daughter's apartment. She had traveled by train from Chicago, but saw Lottie and turned right back around. "I don't like New York," she told Alberta. But Miss Laura soon came back for good. Her husband died, leaving her without a provider. "She needed me, and I made enough money to take care of her," Alberta said. "Looking after Mama meant I had no choice but to live my life on the go. We already faced discrimination from being black, then our family's disapproval. I couldn't portray my true self on stage. There was no escape. The secret kept me on the run.
3: I got a mind to ramble, ooh, but I don't know where to go."
2: No man ever gave Alberta the blues, but still, she had them. She and Lottie obtained passports and set sail across the Atlantic. Their old friend, Bricktop, from the early nights in Chicago, set up a club in Paris. Brick came from West Virginia and could be as crude and dirty as an old coal miner, Alberta told me. Brick would call from the street into my window, "What you witches doing up there?" Except she didn't say witches. Not only did French people worship blacks, but our private life was nothing to hide. In Paris, we took on the flavor of Paris. We felt at ease in cafe society as well as in the joints where the waitresses picked up their tips without using their hands. Alberta corresponded with all the black papers to describe the race situation throughout the world for folks back home. She leaked back word of a romance, an engagement to a baron. I asked her about him. "A total fabrication, honey. We needed a divorce in the background to keep people from talking. Being engaged to a fairy tale prince did the same thing without hurting anyone. Just a little slickology." The only problem she and Lottie faced was that no one on the continent knew how to do black hair. That was the only problem until Hitler came. The U.S. government required its citizens on temporary work visas to return to America. Bricktop barely got out before France fell to the Nazis. Their friend Josephine Baker stayed and joined the underground resistance. Alberta did the next best thing. She signed on with the USO. She spent much of the next decade until the end of the Korean War flying from battle zone to battle zone, strapped to a parachute in a bumpy, noisy troop transport. She gave the boys her all, or her almost, anyway. Some nights, lights, she stepped on stage in freezing temperatures, soldiers holding their flashlights to illuminate her. She wore her tightest, most shimmering gown, no overcoat and nothing underneath. Everyone sacrificed in the war, she laughed. Those boys might get killed the next day. Not long after she returned to New York for good, Miss Laura passed away. When she died, I could finally live how I always wanted, settle down to regular life with my loved ones. Alberta's generosity and trust lifted my spirit, even as the pain and swelling in my abdomen got worse, and my temperature jumped and dropped. She never once asked me to keep quiet. Didn't she know I could turn the spotlight back on her? Tell the world she was a star? Share her true story? Finally, I had to ask, are you worried I'm going to get out of here and tell your secret? She looked at me with pity. I said, I mean, that's your deathbed confession. She said, yeah, honey, but this ain't my deathbed.
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0: 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For more information on the Blues Foundation, go to blues.org.
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1: Bill Street Caravan is also supported by awards from Memphis Travel, Tennessee Arts Commission, Arts Memphis, and Tennessee Tourism. 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The soundtrack of America was made in Tennessee. We're back, and if you're just tuning in, we're listening to a live performance of Big Star's Third.
0: The album sessions were wrapped up in 1975, but it took 3 years to find a release on PVC Records in 1978.
1: And of course, we don't mean any harm at all when we say that the album's release was met with a bit less fanfare than it is today.
0: I mean, it's all right if we're stating historical fact here. We don't have to mince words. The album had a hard time finding a label home, but it was picked up as an import.
1: And that's okay. Big Star fans found it. And you know, because history is a very long story, today the album is regarded as a classic.
0: Funny enough, we have ways to make up for mistakes in cases such as these. Rolling Stone has heralded the record as one of its 500 greatest records of all time. Several reviewers, including Robert Christgau, gave it perfect or near perfect marks.
1: It's a work that stands out here in Memphis, a city that's produced Hot Buttered Soul, The Dock of the Bay, and several other albums that were more immediately reverent in their time.
0: It's a story that you have to love because it shows that these sort of things are truly never quite said and done. You never know who might be laying in the wait for an opportunity to love your craft.
1: So there you go, folks. Don't give up out there.
0: Here's more from Big Star's Third, live on Bill Street Caravan.

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1: That was Big Star's third live on Bill Street Caravan. We invite you to also go check out another live version of this record. Thank You, Friends, Big Star's third live, is available on Amazon. 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

0: next time on Bill Street Caravan, we've got Big Stars 3rd and more. Plus, feature host Guy Davis continues his look at the Blues Hall of Fame. That's all coming up next time on Bill Street Caravan.
1: From Feature Story News in Brussels, I'm William Denslow. France has reported more than 2,000 excess deaths during a recent record-breaking heatwave that blanketed much of Europe. Pakistan's Prime Minister's in Iran for the funeral of Iran's late supreme leader, Ayatollah Ali Khamenei. Iranian authorities have warned the US and Israel against any attacks during the funeral proceedings. And Japan and India have signed a number of agreements, including a defense deal, during a summit in New Delhi.
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3: 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It is only through a change in human consciousness that the world will be transformed. The personal and the planetary are connected. As we expand our awareness of mind, body, psyche, and spirit, and bring that awareness actively into the world, so also will the world be changed. This is our quest as we explore new dimensions.

0: it's a fact, in these postmodern times, more and more we live indoors, and this lifestyle has isolated us from the earth. This trend, along with the current pandemic, with the advice to shelter in place, has encouraged hanging out inside our homes. We're addicted to looking at our computer screens, smartphones, and TVs. And when we do go outside, we are further shielded from direct contact with the earth by rubber sole shoes and rubber tires, to name a few of the buffers that disconnect us from the pulsing field of energy that the earth produces. Our guest today tells us that the earth is our docking station, a port we can plug into to receive support for our health and well-being from head to toe, inside and out. Dr. Laura Conover suggests that standing outside on the ground is the most enjoyable healing modality she knows of. She says there is no pain, no struggle, no cost, no side effects, no specialist appointment required. It can be as passive or active as you would like it to be. What Conover offers is a kind of formula for living that is as vital as food and water for our body and soul. She calls this new field of medicine conductive medicine. Dr. Laura Conover is an artist, author, holistic physician, and internationally recognized grounding advocate. She's the author of the children's book, From the Ground Up, and the author of The Earth Prescription, Discover the Healing Power of Nature with Grounding Practices for Every Season. Join us for the next hour as we explore the restorative powers of connecting to the earth with our guest, Dr. Laura Conover. I'm speaking with Dr. Conover from her home by remote connection. I'm Justine Willis-Toms. I'll be your host. Welcome to New Dimensions. 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
1: Thank you so much for having me. Really excited to share.
0: Well, it's my pleasure. First of all, we need to talk about what is grounding? What are you talking about there? And Earth's vibrations or pulsations? What is all of this?
1: To just pare it down to the most simple definition, it is a technical term for literally touching the Earth. So some part of your body, some part of your skin, any part of your body, doesn't have to be your feet, literally touching the earth outside, any part of the earth's crust. Doesn't have to be grass, could be dirt, could be water, could be foliage, plants, leaves. But grounding to me is docking your body directly to the earth outside. And that allows a conductive contact. So, you know, a lot of people talk about grounding in spiritual terms, going inward or, you know, dropping down your awareness, low, anchoring yourself. But when I speak of grounding, I mean physically, literally making contact with the earth outside. So it's as simple as that. It's also as profound as that, because the earth outside pulses a heartbeat. It's the Schumann resonance. It's a frequency, an electromagnetic frequency. And the second that any cell of our body touches the earth, we are instantly completely grounded from head to toe, like flipping on a light switch, electrically, conductively. So it's making contact. That's what grounding is.
0: Thank you. So that helps us kind of visualize it and feel it. Can you go back to your early days when you were a new mother, mm-hmm. and you first discovered this from this colicky baby, I believe.
1: Yes.
0: I believe it was your daughter. Huh?
1: Yes, absolutely. Well, because I didn't know anything about grounding. It's not something that I was taught in a conventional medical school or in any of my training, residency, any medical practice at all. So, but you know, everything changes when it's your child, you know? So all of a sudden my baby was crying all the time. And so being a conventionally trained MD, I just took her to the pediatrician, like, I thought, you know, that's what you're supposed to do. And when I was there, they said, well, first of all, babies cry, so let her cry it out, put her on a sleep schedule. And also she has colic, so let's put her on these prescription antacids and reflux medications and all that. I was overwhelmed. It didn't feel right to put literally a 4-day-old on prescription drugs. And when, you know what I mean? I just knew she was uncomfortable and crying to tell me something. So I literally stopped practicing medicine for a period of time to figure out how to parent this child who is in pain. And I would just around the clock hold her. And what I noticed over time, again, not having any basis in medicine for this, I just noticed that if I was outside and I was barefoot, which I was because I lived in a warm state, she would be comforted. And even if she was just, if she was outside, but there was no direct contact like we spoke about, so if she was in a stroller or if she was in the car with the windows down, she would be in pain, crying and crying and crying. It was only if I wasn't wearing shoes and I was walking outside holding her, the only time she napped, the only time she slept. So we ate outside. Everything, we moved everything outside. I would hold her for naps. I would, you know, we would be outside multiple times a day. I'd give her a bath and we'd go right back outside. I would feed her outside, nurse outside. I'd hold her outside at night to get her to fall asleep. If we got up in the middle of the night, back outside we went. And I just noticed over time, it had to be contact with the earth. But I didn't know what that was called. I just knew this was like how I'm going to survive babyhood with my child, because it's the only way to get her to be functional and think past the pain. Well, years later, she outgrew colic I enjoy the outdoor time, but I didn't know it was therapeutic. I just thought it was survival kind of. But I was speaking on a more spiritual term with a friend about grounding, and she said, yeah, we've got to get grounded and drop our awareness down. You know, as we were talking about, a lot of people use that as a spiritual term. Well, for some reason, something clicked in me when my friend said, you know, look up grounding and let's practice getting grounded. So I went home and I thought, I wonder if there's something in the medical literature about this term grounding. So I looked it up, and lo and behold, 20 years of published medical literature on the actual medical healing modality of grounding, not the spiritual, just, you know, taking deep breaths and dropping your awareness, that kind of thing, but physically, directly, conductively touching the earth through a ground cord or through being outside on the ground. And then I finally realized, I started reading studies that show it mitigates pain, studies that show that it helps with digestion, studies that show that it helps with, you know, calming inflammation. So all of a sudden, boom, boom, boom, boom, boom, the bricks just started piling up. And I just realized I was doing a real therapeutic healing modality on my infant child. I just didn't know what it was called.
0: Some people might call it earthing.
1: Yes.
0: Is that right? That's another mm-hmm. term that has been used. Yes. Grounding, earthing. I like earthing. But let's talk about what I mentioned in the introduction, this new field of medicine called conductive medicine. What is conductive medicine? What do you mean by that?
1: Isn't conductive medicine yet, but I hope in my lifetime that this is an entire field of medicine, because when I started realizing that there's something to the fact that every cell in our body is conductive, our cytoplasm is like an electrically primed gel. Every cell can conduct electrical impulses. And when one cell is grounded, your entire body becomes neutralized and grounded to the earth. And I started realizing, you know, I've been sort of semi-taught this in medical school, because if you go through every organ system in the body, we do use electrical ways to monitor and assess health. So think of an EEG to look at brain waves, an EKG to look at your heart, you know, rhythm, an EMG to look at muscle tension and how your muscles work. So we use electrical medicine and conductive medicine diagnostically. But so far, we haven't realized that there's, you know, it's not conventionally accepted yet that there is that's a treatment modality too. It's not just to use imaging studies and to see the function of our body through electrical impulses. It's actually, because our organ systems function with electrical impulses and innervation, it's actually a therapeutic way we can address the exact same issues. So I hope with expanded studies and published medical literature and experience, we can stop looking at conductive medicine as just ways that we monitor the body, but also ways that we introduce healing.
0: I'm reminded of the way all electrical systems work to allow the flow is that they're grounded.
1: Yeah, it has to be. There's no function that we, there's no computer or a machine that we can make that is a closed loop that will continue to run. It has to either be recharged, or it has to be, if it's going to be electrically active, we have to ground it so that it can discharge static buildup. And in the human body, I translate that to discharging inflammation and discharging tension and stress. So yeah, even if it's just an electrical non-living system, it must be grounded to be functional over time. So why would we think, and the earth is evidence of itself, that it's literally exists, it's the only, you know, that we know of right now, planet that supports life in every way, you know, it literally is. I spoke to astronauts who stood on the moon and said, Charlie Duke and Edgar Mitchell said, you stand on that moon and you look at that beautiful, colorful ball of life, and you tell me that the earth isn't, its entire business is to support life. It oxygen and fresh water and the food we grow and the ground we live on. Its business is to create life. And yet we'll spend our entire lifetimes not ever even touching it or connecting to it. So it's just this incredible separation that we have artificially built through the use of plastics and, you know, insulatory materials. So grounding is so essential that even non-living things like our computer and our hot water heater and our plumbing need it. So how could we not make the leap that living things that literally depend on the earth for life don't also need to be grounded? I mean, it's you know, once you kind of just see it that way, like even non-living things cannot stay in a closed loop. If you have your cell phone, nobody expects to have a fully charged cell phone and use it till the battery dies and then throw it away. Right. No, or nobody expects them to turn it on the next day and it be fully charged. It doesn't make sense. But we use our human bodies completely day after day after day, just running it into the ground and never expect a docket to recharge it. And we get frustrated when it doesn't work well.
0: I love that analogy, and I mentioned it in the introduction. The earth is a docking system, and it's actually pulsing, vibratory pulsing.
1: Yeah, a heartbeat. It's got a frequency that literally pulses like a heartbeat. We showed in one of the grounding documentaries that we made, The Grounded. Literally, you can see the electromagnetic frequency that the earth pulses with. And we know when we're disconnected from that, we don't feel good.
0: I want to remind our listeners that I'm here with Dr. Laura Conover, and she is the author of The Earth Prescription, Discover the Healing Power of Nature with Grounding Practices for Every Season. 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I'm Justine Willis-Toms. 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

0: I'm here with Dr. Laura Conover, and she's the author of The Earth Prescription, Discover the Healing Power of Nature with Grounding Practices for Every Season. And we're talking about grounding, and we're talking about healing. I know that you write about this in your book, about how the body actually does the healing. You give an example of if you have a cut, and even if it's bad enough that it has to be stitched together, what is actually taking place there? Help us to understand the healing process.
1: Well, what I noticed with my patients is that they would come in asking for a prescription or a surgery or whatever they thought would fix them. And I agree that whatever we can do to help align them with healing, we should do in conventional or alternative medicine. But I was over and over trying to get them to understand that there is nothing that heals your body if your body doesn't heal itself. So if you take a prescription antibiotic, it might hold the bacteria or the virus at bay, but your body, your immune cells are what clear it out, create new tissue to create and restore health. So even in a dramatic example, you break your bone and you have to have surgery to get it set. There is no surgeon in the world that is putting a new bone in you. They're putting a rod and holding it, waiting for your body to heal itself, create new bone, and make it stronger than it was before. Same with what you had said about the skin. If I need 20 stitches because I have a gash in my body, did that doctor fix my skin? No. It held stitches in place while my skin put connective tissue across and reestablished blood flow and healed the surface and, you know, made it anew. And we could go through every example. And I know because I, through my training, worked in the ICU, and you can have someone hooked up and you can be breathing for them and be putting food in their gut, and you can be putting IV fluids in their circulatory system, and you can do everything you can possibly do that should restore life. But if their body is not functioning, you cannot make them healthy. So the reason I say that is to empower the patients to know that, sure, we can play around with different healing modalities, but the flow of life comes through you, and you're the one who is fixing your body no matter what healing modality you use. So I just don't want the patients to feel like healthcare professionals are holding something back and like holding some key. You know, there's no magic key over here that a healthcare professional is like can bestow on you. They can just try and help align you with health and healing, but it's your body every single time, from a paper cut to a migraine headache to, you know, healing after surgery from a tumor removal. It's your body that's repairing and restoring health every time.
0: So help us connect that healing quality that our bodies have to a greater or lesser extent, depending, I guess, on our immune system or whatever is firing in our body, the cells and neurons. I don't know all the language for it, but help us connect that to grounding or earthing or to being touching the earth. Help us connect how that's helpful in that whole process.
1: Well, so since I look at healing as something that is innately coursing through your body and that you don't even have to micromanage, your body does when you're alive and you're breathing life through your living tissues. And then I see the earth as the recharge. So how can we expect that innate function of replacing cells, you know, monitoring and getting rid of pathogens or, you know, atypical cells that would develop cancer? We have an innate ability to do those things, but how do we expect to constantly be producing anew if we're never recharging, if we're never docking? So it's the same, you know, it's just talking about the cell phone. It's going to stop working if you don't update the operating system and then also keep it recharged. And everyone, no one would blame the cell phone if it failed. You know, you would know that, you didn't charge it. But we have so much blame on ourselves when we get sick. And we have so much shame, and there's so much mental anguish around illness. It's not someone's fault. You just simply have to understand that life and health is the flow of whatever you want to call that soul energy coming through your physical tissues. And we need to support it by constantly just renewing and refreshing that energy. And so that's how I see grounding as connected to maintaining wellness.
0: So that just brings a question. If we do end up in the hospital, and that It seems to me that that's not a very conducive place for healing if there's no way to touch the earth in the hospital.
1: Oh, I know. It's, unfortunately, I would look at conventional medical support, like going to the hospital, as essential when there's something wrong, right? Because they can do things to kind of help set you up for success, like a surgery. If you're in a car crash, whatever, you want it. You know, I'm not against conventional medicine, but conventional medicine does not restore or maintain or even promote wellness. They're there for treating illness. They're there for trauma. They're there for a short-term realignment, I'd say. And then you want to get the heck out of there, because it's not really about, in all of my medical education, I never learned how to maintain health. All I learned was, here's how you can monitor for and hopefully try and help sickness and illness. So yeah, it's just to me, you have to have both. You can't.
0: So it's a great intervention when we need it for.
1: It's an emergency parachute. That's what it is. But it's not. Do you think that conventional model is what's making you stay healthy? No, heck no. In fact, this pandemic sort of revealing that. I'll say in the conventional medical literature, it's, you know, doctors are sort of in an uproar because we expected everyone, you know, what are they going to do if they're not coming in for their annual wellness check? What are they going to do if they're not getting their labs drawn every 3 months? Well, guess what? Most people are doing just fine because they, you know, you weren't what was making them well. Now, obviously, if there's illness or trauma, you know, we want to have that medical knowledge, but that is not what was keeping people well. So doing that constant health maintenance and monitoring, now that that's mostly gone away, except in emergency situations, people are now using medicine how I kind of think medicine should be used, which is just in a pinch in an emergency. It's not creating this, it's an illusion to think that that's creating wellness.
0: I can think of one hospital that I know of in Monterey. It's the Monterey General Hospital. Mm-hmm. And inside, I've gone there for lunch because it's so beautiful.
1: Yeah.
0: I mean, they have this open kind of patio and in an atrium in the middle of the hospital. And there's this huge koi pond right there in the hospital.
1: Wow.
0: And they roll different patients out to the koi pond that they're kind of around the koi pond. And I believe that they also have rooms that have patios where they can go outside.
1: That's awesome.
0: And it just seems like,
1: well,
0: I mean, this hospital is so wonderful that well people go for lunch.
1: That should be a model and a vision for integrating the two sides of medicine. And I mean, there are already medical studies that show that simply seeing a plant through a window, seeing it, not even touching it, shortens stay and decreases pain level and gets people out of the ICU faster. So like, we really need nature, and we need to think of that when we're doing architecture, fresh air in hospitals, when we need ventilation in hospitals, and we need to be able to see visual reminders of nature and hopefully be able to access it. Ultimately, if conductive medicine comes around and becomes a recognized part of conventional medicine, we can start grounding hospital beds. There's conductive materials and fibers and ground cords. And like you said, all buildings and all homes are grounded. So there's ways to connect to a ground rod outside or the ground of a building and get bedding that's grounded and get, you know, your plants eventually, hopefully their pots will be grounded, and our carpets will be microfibers that are conductive, made out of conductive carbon filaments, and we can live grounded even indoors. Now that's like a vision for the future, but I love how you're saying that obviously this hospital in California has already taken into account our innate need to be immersed or at least in contact with some kind of part of the natural world. So a koi pond, I mean, that's such a beautiful place to start. That's awesome.
0: Yeah. So that just reminds me to ask you, many of us live in a situation that we don't have, nature is not readily available.
1: Right. Yeah.
0: And, you know, there's cement sidewalks and all of that. So what are we to do?
1: Okay, so couple answers. That's one of the reasons I wrote that book, The Earth Prescription, because I don't have even a backyard. I have a very, very small little front area. And I know a lot of people live in urban settings, and it's just not realistic to, I think it's actually kind of hurtful to say, I just go barefoot. Because I also work with a lot of patients who have mobility issues, or they're rehabilitating from something, and it's not easy to go barefoot or to even find a safe green space. But thankfully, there are a lot of surfaces that conduct the Earth's energy and that resonance we talked about. So actually, sidewalks and cement are directly grounding. If you stand on a sidewalk or cement, you're as grounded as if you're laying out on the beach. On top of it, it doesn't have to just be that you have to be standing on it. Anything that grows out of the ground. So I have patients who are on a second story balcony who have a tree with a branch going over their balcony, and they touch a leaf on a tree up on their balcony and they're still grounded. And water is grounding. So if there's any natural body of water and you could just touch one fingertip into a little pond, stream, lake, river, puddle, ditch, then you're grounded as well. So, and then I also was recently testing, I'm trying to find solutions for, you know, urban living. And so I went around with my little ground test meter and I found that even crosswalks, when you're hitting the crosswalk button, that metal pole, that's grounding because it's connected to the sidewalk, which is also grounded, on top of the earth, which is grounded. And so if you're just standing next to a street sign waiting to cross the street, if you touch that with your hand or a fingertip, you're grounded the whole time. And then almost every building has some kind of basement or parking garages are made out of cement, and they're all grounding too. So even if all you do is on your lunch break, go outside and you find a little curb to sit on and touch the curb with your hand while you're eating or scrolling through your phone or whatever, you're grounded that whole time too. So there is lots of ways. And then failing that, if you really have mobility issues or are really, you know, housebound, you can still also ground indoors using the indoor wiring ground system of your home too.
0: Okay, we'll talk more in detail about that in a moment, how to do it indoors. But I just want to emphasize, when you say to touch all of these things or touch the cement or everything, it can't be with rubber sole shoes.
1: Right. Direct skin contact.
0: So take off your shoes.
1: Yes.
0: And just spend a moment just barefoot. Yes.
1: That's why sometimes fingertips are easier, you know, and even in the cold winter, you can have your hands in your pocket and then just slip, you know, alternate your hands and touch something outside. I find grounding through my hands a little easier than through my feet, but anything is great.
0: And you can ground by touching your animals like if you're walking your dog, remember, pet your dog.
1: And yes, absolutely. And, you know, you could actually have a daisy chain of 20 people holding hands, and one person, 20 people away is touching one leaf on a tree. And the other person, even if you're all bundled up wearing winter clothes and boots, the person 20 away, if as long as it's skin to skin to skin, everyone holding hands, that every single person all the way down the line is completely grounded.
0: So you've used your meter and it shows like green. Yeah,
1: yes.
0: Go.
1: Yeah. Yes. That's how conductive our bodies are. That's why you can't say that this isn't like some kind of divine, obvious thing that we need to be doing, because why is every cell in our body completely and instantaneously electrically conductive like that? Why would we be made to be electrically based living organisms if we weren't meant to actually dock to something? It begs the question in and of itself.
0: Right. 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I'm Justine Willis-Thoms. 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
1: I'm here with Dr. Laura Conover, and she's the author of The Earth Prescription, Discover the Healing Power of Nature and Grounding Practices for Every Season. And we mentioned briefly in the last segment something about grounding indoors. And I actually looked on your website and I saw, you describe it, you can make this yourself, but mm-hmm. you have available these stakes with cords. What are you calling them?
2: Ground stakes.
1: Oh, easy. Ground stakes. So what exactly is that and how does that work?
2: So it's just anything that's conductive, and in particular metal, stainless steel is what I like to work with because I'm used to that in medicine. That's what we make everything out of stainless steel so we can autoclave it and use it. There's some metals that are conductive, but they deteriorate over time. So if you want something to last for a long time and you're using it daily, then I like to use stainless steel as the conductive medium, but you can literally put a ground stake in the ground. It's just like it's grounding your hot water heater at home. Your home has a ground stake. So that's what, you know, in the electrical outlets, there's the two electrical slits, but there's the third ground pin. So all grounding tools do not use the electrical slits, just the ground pin, that third pin, which then makes it connected to the ground in your home. So you can actually have indoor healing tools that are conductive, using conductive fabrics, and then you can plug it into that ground pin and be connected to the ground that's grounding all of the electrical equipment in your home. Or if you want to bypass wiring altogether, you can run a little conductive cord, a line out the window or out the door, and put the ground stake that you just mentioned directly in the earth yourself, and doesn't have to have anything to do with the home. Whatever's on the other end of that ground line is going to be grounded, and so will you the minute you touch it. So I provide, you know, I'm a big fan of actually touching the earth outside because there's so many other, I mean, you know, there's, you know, vitamin D from the UV, you know, exposure. There's fresh air. There's increased ventilation. The UV light is germicidal and virucidal, which is really great during this social distancing pandemic time. So, and the fresh air and the increased ventilation is really crucial as well. So there's other reasons to be outside. There's microbiomes that you want to be exposed to outside. So there's a lot of reasons to go outside and live outside. But for, you know, it's not realistic for everyone. Some people really are recovering from something, or they are housebound, or they have mobility issues. And so more realistically, if they can put a ground stake or run a ground line from a grounded outlet, they can also be grounded indoors for longer periods of time. Because when you're outside, I mean, I love grounding, and I still find it a challenge to do it for more than a few minutes at a time because of how busy we are. So I do have some grounding practices I do throughout my day where I go outside for a little touch base, 5-10 minutes. But if you want to be grounded for hours because you're really trying to resolve some inflammation in the body, or maybe you've gone decades without grounding, so you want to go decades directly grounding instead of just a few minutes, that's why there's indoor grounding tools to help.
1: So that begs the question, do we get more benefit if we're actually grounded for longer periods of time?
2: Yes. So there's no time too short, because grounding is as quick as flipping a light switch on in the whole room, you know, being illuminated. So if you... I don't believe that it has to be 30 minutes or longer, like some people say. If you can touch one leaf while you're checking the mail, do that. You know, in an instant, medical studies show that the muscle tension in your muscles, so that we did a study on the trapezius muscles, and grounding through your foot in less than 1 second, the muscle tension in your shoulders and in your head are decreased. So, like, there's no time too short, even if it's just a minute. But yes, I agree with you. Longer and longer medical studies. We've had studies that span a couple hours, studies that span a couple days, studies that span a couple weeks. And it does show cumulative benefit, because now you're recharging basically your electrical body and your electrical gel that's waiting to be recharged for longer periods of time. So just like charging that cell phone, you know, you're going to get more benefits over time. And that is revealed in the medical literature. At first, it's just muscle tension and increased circulation, and your brain waves go into a healing pattern. But over time, it has an impact on your metabolism and your thyroid and your blood sugar levels. And you know, chronic inflammatory states over time, it shows that your blood markers of inflammation decrease when you ground for longer. So if you're just grounding for a second, I wouldn't expect, you know, pain to go away and your blood inflammatory markers to go down and your cortisol to go down and your sleep to be better. But I would say that your muscle tension will decrease immediately. Your mood may lift and you might not get that headache you were going to get. So there's short-term benefits, but then there's long-term benefits in terms of preventing chronic disease, I think, when you make it cumulative over time.
1: Well, I'm thinking of one of the things that we could do, like see if this works. I'm going to ask you, would this be a good one? Like if we're checking our phone instead of doing it indoors, just go outside, maybe sit on a bench, but take your shoes off and put your feet either on the cement or if it's grass, then on the better, even still directly on the grass while you're checking your phone. And you're not going to be bored with that. No. Because.
2: And it doesn't have to add. Yeah. The first thing you can think about is what indoor activities am I doing that I can move outside? So like you said, you can take

0: So, tell us how that is a benefit to find a kind of place
1: Yeah.
0: that we love to be, and that's encouraging to get us outside.
1: Yeah, I think everybody resonates with something that feels comforting to them in nature. So some people are mountain people, some people are lake people, some people are beach people, some people are, you know, like to fish, some people just love to garden. If you can take a few minutes and really go inward and say, where do I feel the most at peace? Or where do I feel the most present? Or where do I just, my mind, I get in the zone. You know, it could even be my favorite. It doesn't even have to be a natural setting. It could be my favorite patch of sidewalk, honestly, where my kids and I always play tic-tac-toe with chalk, or where I go get my favorite cup of coffee every Sunday morning. It can be on the sidewalk. It can be cement. It can be your favorite tree. But to have a touchstone that you can come back to over and over again, and to build a wellness pattern, and to say, once a week I'm going to go, or every year I'm going to vacation it because my heart needs the ocean. So every year I'm going to save up and do that and make it a grounding vacation. Or if I like yoga and I'm going to go on a yoga retreat, or I like meditating, so I find my favorite meditation spot. It just, to have a place that's a touchstone is so crucial, because then when something, if something ever goes wrong, or you have stress, or you feel overwhelmed, you innately go back to that touchstone place. That is that tree that you have visited every day for 3 years straight, and it's going to still be there for you. Or that's that body of water that the minute I start floating in that, I cut everything else that's my bills and my finances that are overwhelmed. It's gone for a minute, or whatever it is. So find something that resonates with you, with nature, and make it your touchstone so that it's there in good times and in bad.
0: That reminds me of a body of water. What about swimming pools?
1: Mm-hmm.
0: Can we ground in swimming pools?
1: Yes. So a lot of swimming pools are naturally grounded. If they're cement and they aren't plastic, then they're grounded. And you don't even have to be in the pool. The cement around the edge is grounded. So when you're walking up to get in, or the steps, they're grounded. And usually the little metal ladder in that pool is grounded. And you don't even have to be swimming in it. You can have one fingertip or a toe over the edge in the water, and then you're grounded. So most pools, especially if they're cement or concrete, are grounded. And if they're plastic, you can actually also ground those, because they have, do you know that aquariums are grounded to reduce stress on fish? So it's like, why aren't human beings doing this? I don't know. But if you look on, you know, Amazon, or you go to your local fish dealer, or you go to an aquarium, they ground all these tanks of water to keep it grounded for the animals inside. And so you can actually ground your pool the same way. So even if it's plastic, you just drop a little ground probe in, and then you use the ground stake, and you're grounded, your pool's grounded as well.
0: That's such an important point. If we do that for fish in our aquarium,
1: I know.
0: Oh my goodness.
1: I don't get it. Why aren't we doing it for us? I don't know.
0: Yeah, it's exactly.
1: Well, there is an interesting application where there is some awareness that we need that resonance to bathe our bodies in, because they do put that Schumann frequency on space shuttles and in space stations, so that human beings can still have that resonance, because it's disturbing to be disconnected to it, actually. So for mental health, but it's not the same as being directly grounded. It's just reproducing a vibrational frequency that you're resonating with that's comforting. But I did talk to multiple astronauts, and they all said, if you want to feel a craving, go, you know, 200,000 plus miles away from the Earth and see what your desire is to just return to. I mean, they wanted to kiss the ground when they got off their spaceship, you know, shuttle. So,
0: yeah,
1: really interesting.
0: Yeah, to see that jewel out into space, and just the longing to be connected to it. That also takes me to another whole subject. If we're walking on grass, what about pesticides?
1: Yeah.
0: Lawns are filled with pesticides and things like that. So talk about that.
1: It's nice to be aware of it. A lot of times you don't even know what they do if it's a public space. I mean, you don't even know. So the best thing you can do is to wait till after a rain if you don't know, and go, because that will wash any residues off. And then, so that's the safest time to ground. If it's your own yard, obviously try and use organic pesticides and fertilizers if you possibly can. And then the other thing is just to, if it's a public green space and you don't know what's, because those chemicals have been linked to many major health illnesses. So I really do want to reduce those exposures. So that's why I tend to use my hands, because I just don't trust the soil so much unless it's mine. So I do tend to reach up and touch the trees and the canopies and metal poles and things like that, and

0: find alternative. Sometimes it's a lot safer. Honestly, this is how horrible we've been to our planet. Sometimes it's safer to stand on the sidewalk and look at what you're touching and touch that than it is to walk off on the side and go to the grass.
1: Well, I know where I live, a lot of people walk their dogs. They're not supposed to allow their dogs to pee and poop on the grass. Mm-hmm. They have a special, where I live, a designated place. But no. People don't follow that. And it makes me so sad because I love the feeling of walking barefoot in grass. Yeah. I love that feeling. Maybe it takes me back to my childhood.
0: That's one of the reasons I wrote this book, because I feel like if people really understood that the health of our body is dependent on the health of the planet, and we want, you know, the more we nurture the planet, the more we're giving back to ourselves. And I really feel like hopefully over time, just like we were talking about hospital architecture, hopefully over time we'll adapt to incorporate that more. So hopefully over time we will stop treating yards and green spaces like something to be viewed and manicured and sprayed cosmetically, but like an actual living room, an extension of our living room. And so we keep them fresh and healthy and accessible, and we don't put chemicals on it, and we respect if someone's going to be using the space, we don't let our dogs use it as a toilet. So, yeah.
1: Right. I'm here with Dr. Laura Conover, and she is a holistic physician and the author of The Earth Prescription, Discover the Healing Power of Nature with Grounding Practices for Every Season. And if you want to know more about her, you can go to her website, intuition-physician.com, or you can get there through the New Dimensions website, newdimensions.org. I'm Justine Willis-Toms. 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

0: I'm here with Dr. Laura Conover, and we're talking about Earth Prescription, which is the name of her book, and it's about grounding or earthing. And I would love to talk about a little bit about EMFs. A lot of people are very, very sensitive to these electromagnetic fields. What can you say about that and how they affect our health and what we can do to help mitigate that?
1: Mm-hmm. So I 100%, I'm glad you brought it up in this context, because this confirms that conductive medicine really needs to be a field, because not only can we use it to enhance our health, but it has harmful effects on our health because of how conductive we are. There's not a cell in your body that's not conductive and affected by frequencies. And that's a good thing when we're touching the earth, but it's not a great thing when we're introducing all these man-made sources of electromagnetic radiation, right? So we don't really 100% know what the long-term effects are from that. So the best thing I can say is a good general game plan is to ground during the day when you can, whenever you can, and make it an intentional part of your day. And then to shield at night, because there are fabrics that shield these frequencies, some better than others. So, but you can, I hope over time, it just becomes normal that we create homes with wallpaper and bedding, you know, sheets and stuff out of shielding materials, so that we can kind of keep things we don't want in our personal environment out. So, but yeah, I'm glad you brought it up, because exactly because we're so conductive and we're so primed to be resonant with the earth is exactly why we're also so vulnerable to man-made frequencies. And, you know, it's a lot of people are particularly sensitive. And what I think about that is that they're actually just in touch with their body, because I think we all are. But I think people are out of touch. So when someone says, ah, it doesn't bother me, I never get a headache from it, it doesn't make me tired, I don't get fatigue from being on Zoom all day, it's fine, but they're probably just, I know that their physical tissues are receiving that radiation, but they're just not aware of it. So when someone says, oh, I'm electro-hypersensitive, I get drained, I get a headache, I can't do it after a few minutes, I start seeing double, I know that they're really connected to their body and they're really physically feeling the effects that every cell is going through with these exposures. So to me, we're all electro-hypersensitive. It's just, are you aware of it or not?
0: Ah, okay. So we're all equally receiving this.
1: Yeah, just like we're all equal. I mean, we all have the ability to be instantly grounded, and some people find an immediate relief. It's palpable when you touch the earth and they feel the stress drain out of their body. Other people don't feel a difference at all, but I know if I hook them up to an EEG or an EKG or an EMG and I measure the electrical activity of their body, I know it's improving and they're receiving benefits whether they feel it or not. So same on the flip side. I know that it's all stressful to everybody, whether we feel it or not.
0: If we're doing our grounding every day for some period of time and we're not feeling it, not to worry about that?
1: Absolutely. Yeah. Because you're not, you know, most people can't feel when their capillary dilates, or they can't feel if inflammation drops a little bit, or they might not be able to feel if their absorption or their metabolism picks up a little bit. I mean, it's not something that you, it's just a background hum of your body. It's just the vibe of your body. So some people can't feel every little nuance. And we're not meant to. We don't need to micromanage those cellular processes. What we want to do is just maintain wellness. Mm-hmm. And so grounding is just a huge part of that, whether you feel it or not.
0: So going into, like, in your book, you go through the different seasons and what people can do. Now, some of us who live in very cold climes, like the Midwest, for example, it gets very, very, very cold.
1: Yeah.
0: What if we're living in South Dakota or North Dakota wintertime?
1: And then I would say, if you really severe conditions and you can't go outside, I would utilize a ground rod. I mean, any stick of metal. I mean, even just a stake from your camping tent, you know, anything aluminum or stainless steel or copper, and then with a conductive cord. If you buy a ground cord, that's great. It should have like a little safety mechanism in place to prevent like a lightning strike from going up the cord. But I just want to say this to your readers, because you probably have a bunch of do-it-yourself type of, you know, people that you can very easily use any, put in a ground rod and put any conductive wire inside and clip it to a sheet of aluminum foil and have an entirely grounded floor if you want. I mean, you can make your own tools, but make sure you put some kind of fuse or resistor in the line that will short out just in case of a lightning strike, because since it's so conductive, it will conduct any kind of, you know, surge. So I just wanted to mention that to your listeners.
0: Right. I remember my grandmother's house, they had lightning rods on the house, because it was up on the hill. And
1: And just like you wouldn't want to take a bath necessarily, like if, you know, if there's lightning, in case of a lightning strike to the house, you wouldn't want to be in a body of water. It's the same thing. I mean, you're grounding. And so either don't ground when there's lightning or make sure your line has a safety mechanism, which they usually do.
0: You could even make your own, like if you had a grounding rod or stake, and then you had a conductive wire, and then you attached it to something.
1: So
0: I think you suggest like a cookie sheet.
1: Yes, anything. You could literally...
0: And then you could sleep on that.
1: Yes, absolutely, 100%. There's even tape, like conductive aluminum tape that you could just run across your bed sheet and just clip it to the edge of the tape, and then that whole tape is... grounded, and you could sleep on that. A lot of people take something soft like window screen that's made out of metal, and window screen is much softer than like a cookie sheet. So a lot of people do that. You can even just have an alligator clip on the end of that cord and just clip it to your bra strap or your waistband. It doesn't have to be a large body surface, right? Because your whole body gets grounded if one cell is grounded. So if you are just touching the end of that wire with one fingertip or have it tucked into your waistband, you're still as grounded as if it was head to toe.
0: So it's not the waistband, it's because it's putting it against your skin.
1: Right, yeah, holding it against your skin.
0: So it's even the bra strap, it's because it's clipping to the bra strap, but it's resting on your skin.
1: 100%.
0: And that's an important thing, isn't it?
1: Yes, yes, perfect.
0: Yeah. Yeah, so I like the idea of the screen.
1: Yeah.
0: Like you can, I guess, in a hardware store, buy just a little piece of screen.
1: Yeah.
0: What does it, now, are all screens, are they all metal? How would you know?
1: I'm not sure. You'd have to look at the composition of it, but any metal is conductive. So you just, double check what it's made out of. I'm sure they have polyester.
0: But that would give you kind of grounding while you're sleeping. That could be hours.
1: Or you could even use that as a liner for like an indoor garden bed if you were growing, or house plants. And you can ground pots or the soil of the plants you're growing. And then when you touch the plant that's growing out of that grounded soil, you're grounded from a plant that's inside your house. So there's so many ways.
0: So you're saying like you'd set the pot on top of this screen.
1: I would put a screen inside the pot.
0: Oh, inside the pot.
1: And then put soil on it. And then clip a cord to the edge.
0: To the edge of the pot. The screen.
1: If it's a, well, you know, you might be right with the pot, because if it's out of like terracotta or something natural, it would be still groundable. But if you want to put a grounding screen, or if you just even have another little stake, like say you have a little metal stakes from your tent, you put one outside and you put one in your plant. It could just be two stakes and then a cord clipping to both. That's it.
0: And then you touch the leaf of that.
1: Yes.
0: Indoors.
1: I have a video showing me touching a leaf. I have a grounded plant and it has a really long tendril. And I touch the tippiest leaf as far away from the pot as possible, and I'm still grounded.
0: That's fantastic. Yeah. That's fantastic. These are all such great ideas. One of the things that popped for me, you talked about eating, and you talked about how some of us have substituted eating for grounding. Can you speak about that?
1: I just really believe that after, you know, practicing medicine for more than 20 years, there's just this innate craving. We all have it. And it's the strongest sometimes in the people who are the quote unquote healthiest, the ones that, you know, but they're disconnected. They're not grounded. And that's the missing piece. So you can have a raw vegan or, you know, diet of fresh pressed juices, and you can meditate and you can sleep really well and take supplements. But if you're not grounding, there's no substitute. So you can still have this craving. And so it's insatiable. We need to have our bodies physically connected to something bigger than us. It's super comforting. Your sleep gets deeper. Your stress levels go down. Your muscle tension goes down. Your cortisol goes down. In other words, when you are touching and connected to the earth, you feel safer. And so we are just living in this kind of defensive stress mode. And we know that we need the earth, but we don't cognitively know it. So we take deeper breaths, which is great, but the air is made from the earth. Or we try and optimize our eating or food, which is great because food, it's a way of getting the earth into us, but we're not actually grounding still. And so I've noticed that even trying to work with people on their diet or to take deep breaths or to have filtered water, it's indirect ways to get the earth inside of us. There's no substitute. So when I tell them, go outside and touch the earth, often that was the missing piece. And I did a weight loss and grounding study, and participants were only instructed to touch the earth outside 15 minutes a day and don't change their diet, don't exercise more, nothing. And the majority of them, over 60% of them, started losing about a pound a week just because that was resetting their metabolism and fulfilling this craving that doesn't otherwise go away.
0: That's amazing. That's amazing. So what are the things that we can do to enhance grounding, like I think you suggest staying hydrated, mm-hmm. different things.
1: Yeah. So the only thing that conductivity in the human body really need is fluid, hydration, and minerals. And then it needs a fresh surface. So you need, like, if you have a thick dead callus, it's kind of like a little bit insulatory barrier, like thick hair would be, you know, it's insulatory. So you want to make sure you're exfoliated if possible. I think I always joke about that. I can give you a prescription to get a pedicure. It's justified, medically justified, you know, get your feet fresh or your hands or whatever surface of skin or a dry brush your skin and drink really good water and stay hydrated. Because if you have a piece of lumber that's dried out, even though it's natural, it will not conduct grounding conductivity energy. It won't. It has to be living with fluid, and same with our body. So if we're dehydrated, that is a barrier to conductivity. And then lastly, a lot of us are mineral deficient. So putting mineral drops in your water or making sure you eat a lot of fresh fruits and vegetables or taking a mineral supplement, because conductivity does depend on electrolytes, which is why when you sweat a lot, you know, you drink the Gatorade or whatever, kind of that idea of staying hydrated, mineral rich, and having fresh surfaces of skin.
0: Oh, Laura, you've been a wealth of information and inspiration for us to get outside and ground ourselves. This has been a most enlightening conversation. Thank you so much for being with us.
1: Thank you so much. I appreciate it.
0: I've been speaking with Dr. Laura Conover. She's a holistic physician and the author of The Earth Prescription, Discover the Healing Power of Nature with Grounding Practices for Every Season. 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I'm Justine Willis-Toms. 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
3: Hi, I'm Aura Nadridge, author of Says Who. Next time on New Dimensions, I'll be talking about how one simple question can change the way you think forever.
4: From Feature Story News in Brussels, I'm William Denslow. France has reported more than 2,000 excess deaths during a recent record-breaking heatwave that blanketed much of Europe. Pakistan's Prime Minister's in Iran for the funeral of Iran's late supreme leader, Ayatollah Ali Khamenei. Iranian authorities have warned the US and Israel against any attacks during the funeral proceedings. And Japan and India have signed a number of agreements, including a defense deal, during a summit in New Delhi.
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6: Imagine it's the mid-18th century in Leipzig. Everywhere you turn, you hear fresh sounds of classical music. At this point, Bach wasn't just writing music for church and for kings. You could find him in the bustling coffee houses as well. If you stepped back in time, walked yourself up the cobblestones and into one of those coffee houses, of course, you could smell the aroma of roasted beans. You could also hear music as bold and rich as that fresh cup of coffee. This invigorating work from Bach later this hour. I'm Melanie Renata. This is Music Through the Night. On this 4th of July weekend, a celebration of independence from the monarchy. Yep, no kings here. Let's get theatrical with a medley crafted by the great American composer Richard Rodgers. It's music from The King and I. Here's the Cincinnati Pops.

Eric Kunzel conducting the Cincinnati Pops with music from the incredible Richard Rodgers, the King and I medley. You must be thirsty after all of that. Sue, a refreshing work from J.S. Bach in just a bit. I'm Melanie Renata. You're listening to Music Through the Night.

It was in a bustling Leipzig coffee house as patrons drank their espresso that this refreshing work by J.S. Bach premiered. A bold French overture with trumpets and a timpani, the Boston Baroque here, with Bach's fourth orchestral suite in D major.

Martin Perlman conducting the Boston Baroque, serving up bold and jubilant sounds for this holiday weekend. J.S. Bach's Orchestral Suite No. 4 in D Major. I'm Melanie Vernata. Thank you for sharing some time and space with me for some music through the night. Now, in 1908, at his funeral, it was said that American composer Edward McDowell was a born tone poet with a painter's eye. See if you can feel that artistic expression here in his second piano concerto in D minor, pianist Andre Watts performing with the Dallas Symphony.

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0: This hour will present you with a couple of moments and some ponderings that accompany them. Like when life gets overwhelming and you feel that anxiety or grief start to build up. What would happen if you just paused, took a moment to collect yourself, and then set course on a new direction? That's exactly how Rachmaninoff moved after his first symphony flopped. He recalibrated, and 10 years later, the lush, melodic Second Symphony poured out of him. The final couple of movements from this work are on the way. I'm Melanie Renata. This is Music Through the Night. You ever hear of the Offaclide? It's a rare bass brass instrument from the 19th century, and this piece of music was written as a tribute to the Offaclide, and written specifically for Offaclidist Nick Byrne. He performs here alongside the National Symphony Orchestra of Ireland, a work from William Parry called Brass from the Past.

the National Symphony Orchestra of Ireland and Nick Byrne playing the Offa Clyde with Brass from the Past, the cheeky name of that work by William Perry. This is Music Through the Night. I'm Melanie Renata with a blink and you'll miss it moment in just a moment.

Some moments you can't really capture. Photos and videos just don't do justice to the feeling of certain moments. There's some real magic that can happen when you find yourself in one of those moments, and instead of trying to capture it, you pause and just exist within it. Brief pieces of music like this can act as a reminder of how wonderful that can be. This is called Sleepless Night by George Gershwin.

even a seemingly simple work like that, you can just tell it's a Gershwin piece. Sleepless Night, performed by pianist Sarah Davis Buchner. If you're up and experiencing a sleepless night, well, welcome. I'm Melanie Renata. This is Music Through the Night. And when Rachmaninoff's first symphony flopped, of course, he was devastated, but he took a breather, a decade-long breather, and once he found his center, he tried again, and this time with much more success. Here's the Philadelphia Orchestra with the final two movements of Rachmaninoff's Second Symphony in E minor.

0: Yannick Nézet-Séguin conducting the Philadelphia Orchestra, sharing just a slice of Rachmaninoff's atmospheric wonder, his second symphony in E minor. Those were the third and fourth movements of his Opus 27.
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0: American writer John Steinbeck once wrote a small, heartfelt story about a boy, a ranch, and a pony that he once cared for. Years later, Hollywood turned that story into a film that never quite found its footing. However, one aspect of the film caught on. Aaron Copland's score. He eventually lifted that music from off the screen and shaped it into an orchestral suite. One that feels wide open like a western sky, filled with childhood imagination. And you get to step into that cinematic world later this hour. I'm Melanie Renata. This is Music Through the Night. Later this hour, a piano piece from a real American gem of a composer, one with a really distinctive sound, sort of perfect for the depth of the night. First, music from self-taught American composer Paul Creston. He was crafting sounds during the early 20th century. Classical was evolving rapidly, but he stuck with a more conservative approach. However, you can still hear glimmers of a new age of music, like in this partita for flute, violin, and strings, performed for you by the City of London Sinfonia, flutist Yossi Arnheim, and violinist Nicholas Ward.

boost of energy to carry you through the holiday weekend. Violinist Nicholas Ward and flutist Yossi Arnheim with the City of London Sinfonia. Paul Creston's Partita for Flute, Violin, and Strings. You get a breather here with a delicate piece from Gabriel Fauré, his Pavane. Honestly, it feels a little like counting sheep. Here's the Minnesota Orchestra.

AGOA, conducting the Minnesota Orchestra, for Gabriel Fauré's uplifting and dreamy Pavane, his Opus 50. A piano piece called Dream Shadows will float into the hour in just a tick. I'm Melanie Renata, and this is Music Through the Night.

just for funsies. I'm not even going to tell you who this work is by. Not until after it's done, anyways. This composer has just such a distinct sound. Even if you don't know much about classical music, you might be able to guess who it's by. Here's pianist Marc-André Hamelin with Dream Shadows.

the third movement of William Bolcom's famous Three Ghost Rags. That was Dream Shadows, performed by pianist Marc-André Hamelin. I'm Melanie Renata. This is Music Through the Night. And in this work, you'll find North American landscapes captured in sound. It may feel like it here, but there are actually zero borrowed folk tunes. It's all original. The Red Pony Suite by Aaron Copland, drawn from a score he wrote in 1948. Here it's shared with you by the St. Louis Symphony. André Previn at the podium.

0: The St. Louis Symphony, painting images of a California ranch in sound. Music that outlived the film that it was written for. Aaron Copland's The Red Pony Suite.
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0: In Mozart's day, serenades were meant to be charming. Meant as a light soundtrack for things like moonlit strolls, garden parties, or quiet courtships. But not this serenade. It's serious and gets a little mysterious. Cast in a stormy C minor, it's shadowy and really unlike any other in its genre. There's no record as to why Mozart wrote it or for whom he wrote it, yet it's incredibly purposeful. His 12th serenade, it's on the way. I'm Melanie Renata. This is Music Through the Night.

In the oboe concerto of composer Peter Schickele, you get sent on a journey. The movement that is smack in the middle gives you some space to pause. It's called chant, and it's performed for you here by oboist Pamela Pecha and the Moscow Philharmonic.

Welcome back from your pastoral journey. The chant from Peter Schickele's Oboe Concerto, Paul Freeman conducting the Moscow Philharmonic, and oboist Pamela Pacha. I'm Melanie Renata, and Mozart's 12th Symphony in C minor. It is all the serenade-y things that you would hope for, but it's also very shadowy, like a moonlit stroll with mysterious and ghostly twists and turns. This is, of course, music through the night, so why not? Here's the New York Philomusica.

definitely not your standard issued serenade. Mozart's 12th serenade in C minor, Robert Johnson, conducting the New York Philomusica. A Melanie Renata and some symphonic power comes barreling at you in just a minute. 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

The first symphony from Robert Schumann was a huge hit. He was so jazzed about it that he jumped right in to try to create another winner, but people did not like the second one very much. He was crushed, of course. He tried to rework it, but he dragged his feet. And after nearly a decade, when he was finally ready to share it with the public, so much time had passed that his second symphony was now his fourth. And that symphony is shared with you here by the Cleveland Orchestra.

0: Robert Schumann is a composer well known for his emotional swings, and those ups and downs were fully embodied there in his fourth symphony in D minor, George Sale, conducting the Cleveland Orchestra.
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1900s, when the United States was still finding its classical music voice, American composer Virgil Thompson was also finding his. This was Thompson's first symphony, composed in the mid-1920s. He called it Symphony on a Hymn Tune. American critics hailed it as sophisticatedly homespun. And this slice of classical American pie is coming up later this hour. I'm Melanie Renata. Stay with me. Here's a delicate performance by pianist Orly Shaham. It's China Gates by John Adams.

crystalline performance by pianist Orly Shaham, China Gates by John Adams. I'm Melanie Renata. Thanks for being with me this morning. Whenever someone asks the question, who's your favorite composer? What's your favorite piece of classical music? I'm sure you understand. It's such a hard question to answer. The world of classical music is just so vast. The array of sounds, too massive to boil it all down to just one favorite, you know what I mean? But if I made a whole playlist of my favorites, and I have, and this one is definitely on there, it's called Opening by Philip Glass.

gosh, it's so stunning, right? Angèle Dubois conducting La Pietà and performing the violin solo for a work called Opening by Philip Glass. And on a Sunday morning, it only seems fitting to follow that work with a simple spiritual. Harpist Ashley Jackson here with Amen.

Amen Indeed. Harpist Ashley Jackson performing. I'm Melanie Renata, and on this 4th of July weekend, a very American symphony on a hymn tune coming up for you in just a minute.

It's no lie that American composer Virgil Thompson helped the U.S. find its authentic classical voice. Within Thompson's first published symphony, you'll catch the essence of Americana as you know it. It's performed for you here by the Eastman Rochester Symphony. It's called Symphony on a Hymn Tune. Howard Hansen here at the podium.

unique and powerful American sound. Virgil Thompson's Symphony on a Hymn Tune, performed there by the Eastman Rochester Symphony. Now, the musical atmosphere is going to get quite a bit more romantic in just a moment. I'm Melanie Renata.

0: 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Richard Wagner's Siegfried Idyll, performed for you there by the Orpheus Chamber Orchestra.
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0: Composer Charles Ives had a weekend gig as an organist at a New Haven church. It's where the second, third, and fourth movements of this work were first performed. Familiar hymns layered on top of one another. Different keys, different rhythms, all at once. You would think an old church in Connecticut would be a bit more traditional, but the minister admired Ives' experimentation and said, "My opinion is that God gets awfully tired of hearing the same thing over and over again." Well, this unique twist on hymns in a bit on this Sunday morning. I'm Melanie Renata. Stay with me. On this early morning, imagine yourself walking through a quiet, sunlit field. Each note of this work brushes past you like a gentle breeze. It's Two Pastorals by Lou Harrison.

What a way to start your morning. The Brooklyn Philharmonic with two pastorals by Lou Harrison. Good morning, my friend. It is 6 past the hour. I'm Melanie Renata. Abolitionist William Still. He helped nearly 800 people escape slavery in the South, and his direct descendant, composer William Grant Still, was the first in his family not born into slavery. It's because of the blood, sweat, and tears of his ancestors that William Grant Still had opportunities that they would have never imagined, like the opportunity to create music like this pastorella. Here's violinist Zena Schiff and the Royal Scottish National Orchestra.

the Royal Scottish National Orchestra, and violinist Zena Schiff with the dark and dramatic Pastorella by Grant Still. I'm Melanie Renata with some morning hymns for you in just a minute.

This quartet is built almost entirely from old hymn tunes, the kind of music composer Charles Ives grew up surrounded by in church. It's his first string quartet known as From the Salvation Army. Here's the Emerson String Quartet.

Charles Ives' first string quartet, built from hymn tunes and road-tested in front of an actual congregation. Performed for you there by the Emerson String Quartet. I'm Melanie Renata, with a piece written for a coffeehouse crowd in Leipzig. Yeah, a shot of musical espresso in just a minute.

Reduce, reuse, recycle. We all know that phrase. It's very economical. And J.S. Bach was musically economical. I mean, how could he not recycle and reuse works when he just had so much music he had to create? This one wasn't written from scratch. It was recycled. A reworking of an earlier violin concerto. It's his keyboard concerto number 3 in D major.

0: Not bad for a recycled work. Murray Pariah conducting the Academy of St. Martin in the Fields and performing the piano solo. J.S. Bach's Keyboard Concerto No. 3 in D. I'm Melanie Renata. Thank you for being here. Be good to yourself today and be good to your neighbor too, okay?
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3: Choir, orchestra, and bells at Temple Square present Music and the Spoken Word. Conducting today's program are Mac Wilberg and Jeff Anderson, with organist Andrew Unsworth, and the spoken word by

Recently, I met a man who many years ago served as a pilot in the United States Navy. His unit was deployed and had been assigned an early morning mission. It was winter, and the freezing rain and biting wind made pre-flight preparations nearly unbearable. Still, being in command, the young pilot had no choice but to press on. The crew launched into the storm, climbing blindly through the clouds, using only their instruments for guidance. The aircraft rattled against the turbulence, with rain and hail hammering the fuselage like a relentless drumbeat. With each takeoff, the pilots had a habit of using the plane's HF radio to search nearby stations for background music to accompany them as the plane ascended into the sky. As the young pilot scanned through the static, he suddenly heard something familiar. The unmistakable sound of the Tabernacle Choir from Salt Lake City, Utah, and its program, Music and the Spoken Word. The pilot paused. The reception was poor, the words barely distinguishable through the crackling interference. But the feeling was immediate and undeniable. A tender reminder of home, faith, and God's presence. Then, through the static, the voice of the narrator broke through, clear and distinctive. "My faithfulness to thee is as the dawn of a new day." At that exact moment, the plane broke through the cloud cover, and the cockpit was instantly flooded with brilliant sunlight. The storm, the darkness, the turbulence, everything that had surrounded the plane only moments before was now below, hidden beneath a thick, rolling sea of clouds. Above, the sky stretched endless and clear. Inside, something within the pilot soared. The message was unmistakable. He recorded, "God is faithful. No matter the storms that rage below, no matter the darkness that clouds our vision, His faithfulness is unwavering, as sure as the rising sun." He continued, "That morning in the cockpit was more than just an experience. It was a personal, grace-filled moment where I knew beyond all doubt that God's faithfulness is as certain as the dawn of a new day." Yes, God's faithfulness is as certain as the dawn. His faithfulness to us is something we can always count on. As we celebrate the 4th of July, we give thanks for God's unfailing faithfulness to each of us and pray for His blessings upon this great land that we love.

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Until we meet again, may peace be with you this day and always.

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0: are all mammals, and under the skin, we have almost everything in common, and our imperatives are the same. Find food, stay alive, keep our babies alive. Take care of our children. That's what life is for mammals. Under the skin, we are all kin. We are family.
1: In this program, visionary naturalist and conservationist Carl Safina delves into the realm of non-human animals and our interconnected relationships to them, and asks, what do we as humans need to learn from the natural world that we're part of? I'm Neil Harvey. This is Under the Skin, We're All Kin, reading the minds of animals. Calling someone an animal means they're less than human, not worthy of respect, rights, or even of life itself. It's been the code word to justify countless atrocities, including the wholesale decimation of wildlife and even human genocide. But in truth, and in biological fact, human beings are animals. Scientists continue to find that intelligence and what we call consciousness appear to saturate all of nature. Clearly, it's high time to think differently about just what it means to be an animal. It's also high time to reconsider what it means to be human, since humans are animals. Are animals people, too? How can we know what it's like to be other than human? How can we see into the minds of animals? As we hurtle into this sixth age of extinctions, the first caused by the human hand, half the world's biodiversity will perish within the 21st century. Will we find redemption and change course when we understand that under the skin we're all kin, as Carl Safina says? As a naturalist and the inaugural chair for Nature and Humanity at the State University of New York at Stony Brook, Carl Safina has merged decades of field observations with cutting-edge neuroscience to challenge our views of fixed boundaries between humans and other than human animals. It turns out we have a whole lot more in common than we thought. Safina spoke at a Bioneers conference.
0: Today we're going to try to simply ask and answer one simple question that many of you ask yourself several times a week, and that is, does my dog really love me, or does she just want a treat? Well, I think that simply by looking at our beloved pets, we can easily see that, yes, of course, they really love us. And just by looking at them, it's easy to see what's going on in those furry little heads, right? Isn't it easy to see? Or maybe you can't really tell what's going on. But I'll tell you what, something is going on. You can't tell me that nothing is going on. And here's something a little weird. Why is our question, do you love me? Hey, that's not a question about them. That's a question about me. That's my insecurity talking. Do you love me is not a question about them. That's not how you get to know somebody better. So I needed a different question, because that question wasn't helping me get in. And my question became, who are you? That's a question about you. Now, there are capacities of the human mind. We know that the human mind has these capacities, but are these capacities of only the human mind? What else is happening in the brains that share this planet with us? Nothing? Is nothing happening? But for a long time, many scientists said, well, we can't know. So the question of what goes on in other creatures' minds, if they even have minds, is not a scientific question because there's no way in. But that is not true, because there are some good ways in. We can look at brains. We can consider evolution, and we can watch what they do. You can see brains, but you cannot see the minds. That might seem like a dead end. However, you can see the workings of a mind in the logic of behaviors. Jellyfish were the first animals in the world to have nerves, neurons, nerve cells. And it's still true that a nerve cell is a nerve cell, whether it's in a jellyfish or a dog or a human or a crayfish. Jellyfish gave rise to chordates. Chordates gave rise to vertebrates. Vertebrates came out of the sea, built auditoriums, and had conferences. And here we all are. But our nerve cells are very much like jellyfish nerve cells individually. Octopuses are mollusks, and yet they recognize human faces and use tools as well as do most apes. How do we honor the ape-like intelligence of octopuses? We boil them by the thousands. On coral reefs, there are fish called groupers. And several kinds of groupers, if they chase a fish that they'd like to eat into a crevice in the rocks or the coral, they sometimes go to where they know a moray eel is sleeping. They have a way of signaling to the moray, follow me. The moray understands that signal, often will follow. Then the grouper says, it's here. And the moray understands that too. And the moray will go in. And sometimes the moray will get the fish, and sometimes the fish will bolt out, and the grouper will get the fish. This is an ancient interspecies communication partnership, and people didn't know about this until about a decade ago. And when I say people, I mean the 17 people who read that paper. How do we honor this ancient partnership? You might think boiled, but no, fried. Now, a pattern is emerging, and that pattern says a lot more about us than it says about all of them.
1: While Safina was exploring the wondrous lives and cultures of a diversity of animals around the world, the pattern he saw was that humanity has been erasing wildlife at the pace of extinction. He knew he had to do everything he could to stop the biological annihilation. He was instrumental in putting overfishing into the mainstream spotlight and led campaigns to ban drift nets that were destroying entire populations and habitats. He helped rewrite U.S. federal fishery laws and pass a U.N. Global Fisheries Treaty. He worked to conserve dwindling global populations of tuna, sharks, and other threatened marine species. He created the Safina Center to advance the case for life on Earth, which has educated and inspired millions of people to conserve wild things and wild places. Safina's true passion is understanding the nature of other than human animals. What do they do, and why do they do it? Ironically, his curiosity about other creatures took wing growing up in the concrete jungle of Brooklyn, New York.
0: When I was a kid, until I was 10 years old, I lived in a tenement flat in Brooklyn, about as simple an urban apartment as you can be in, and not a place where there is what you would call wildlife. We had alley cats, and there were some sparrows and some pigeons around. So how in the world did I become an almost compulsive nature lover growing up like that? Well, I think that it's really important for us to blur the boundaries between us and nature and stop seeing nature as a category or a place where you go. Like, we think we need food, so we'll go to the supermarket because that's where the food is. And when we need nature, we'll go to the park because that's where the nature is. And that is a destructive and corrosive categorization and separation. So when I lived in this tenement flat, it so happened that my father's hobby was breeding canaries. And unlike many kids who would live in a very wild place, I actually could always watch birds getting on and off their eggs and feeding their little babies from about 4 inches away. And when I was 7, he caved and I got a flock of homing pigeons. And when you raise pigeons, you stack some boxes in the coop. We used to use peach crates, and you put a bowl in the box, and you provide them with nesting material, and they sort themselves out, and they court, and they figure out who their mates are going to be. And sometimes they fight over all of that, and the adults leave during the day, and then they come home, and they eat supper, and they feed their babies, and they go to sleep. And across the yard, we lived in our own stack of boxes, where the people sorted themselves out and occasionally fought about it, and the adults left during the day, and they came back and fed their babies supper and went to sleep. And I always thought, from the time I was seven, that the lives of us and other animals are essentially the same. They have the same life. It's just different, but it's the same. And then I learned how wrong all this was, and I got my PhD in ecology and all that stuff. And the more I learned, the more I thought, I still think exactly what I thought when I was 7 years old, but now I understand it better.
1: Different

0: whales are the exact same bones that are in your hand. Under the skin, we are all kin. We are organically related. We are family. This is the truth of the matter. And so we see commonalities that we all understand. They understand helping when helping is needed, the same way we do. We see curiosity mostly in the young who are exploring the world for the first time. We see the deep bonds of family relation. We see the deep bonds of mates to one another. Dancing is dancing. Courtship is courtship. We see it and we recognize it for exactly what it actually is.
1: And Carl Safina suggests that once we dissolve the false separation we've made between humans and the rest of nature, things start to look decidedly different. He says that if humans could find their way home over 10,000 miles of totally unmarked ocean to a tiny pinpoint of land to find their own baby, as an albatross can do, or if humans could travel through the air as fast as a peregrine falcon, no doubt we'd call it genius. But since it's not us, we mostly don't care. Until now, perhaps. Carl Safina spoke with us at a Bioneers conference.
2: Well, there's many different ways of trying to understand what intelligence is. It's a definitional kind of a problem. One definition that I kind of like is intelligence is the ability to solve a problem that you've never been confronted with before, because then you have to have a certain amount of foresight. You have to be able to see something that doesn't really exist yet that you could do to deal with the problem. Some animals are more intelligent than other animals in the sense that they can solve novel problems better or faster. That's just a measure of something about them. I'm very interested in things regardless of whether they're particularly intelligent or not. There are a lot of things that just do incredible things, or they're unbelievably beautiful, or they have extreme abilities, extreme diving abilities, extreme navigational, migrational abilities. You know, all these things are totally incredible. They have nothing to do with are they smart. It's just that, you know, we live in a beautiful, beautiful world filled with fascinating living things that have somehow found and developed lots of answers to how can we live on Earth.
1: How can we live on Earth? Or more accurately, how can we keep living on Earth when we're unraveling the very web of life on which our human lives and societies depend? We can start by asking our planet mates, because yes, we really are surrounded by genius, and they've been here a whole lot longer than we have.
0: And then we ask a really weird question. Are they even conscious? Why would we ask a question like that? When you get general anesthesia, you become unconscious. That means that the sensory input from your sense organs is something you stop experiencing. It's like you take your eyes and your ears and your nose and disconnect them from your brain. Then when you come out of it, you regain consciousness. You get your senses connected back to your brain. That's what consciousness is. It's an awareness of your senses. Why would we ask whether animals that have eyes and see with them, ears and hear with them, noses and smell with them, who play with each other, are conscious? Because we have a favorite story. And our favorite story is we're the only ones that matter and we're the best. I hope you're clapping because you disagree with that statement. In an aquarium in South Africa, there was a nursing age baby bottlenose dolphin. Her name was Dolly. And a keeper was on a break, smoking, looking through the window at the pool. And the little baby Dolly came over and looked at him while he was smoking. And then she went to her mother and she nursed. And then she came back to the window and she let go of all the milk and it surrounded her head like a cloud of smoke. A nursing age infant dolphin got the idea, I'm going to use milk to imitate whatever he's doing. When humans use one material to represent another, we call that art.
1: Carl Safina has no doubt that other than human animals have consciousness. Of course, we can define consciousness, but no one actually knows how it happens or works. Yet most of us think we know it when we

0: see it, and scientists are starting to prove that other creatures experience it.
1: So I was talking to a reporter about this one time, and I thought I was doing a good job of explaining, and she said, okay, you're saying all this stuff, but how do I really, really know, how do you know that other animals can think or feel? And I was trying to think of, well, what is the best scientific paper example that I can use? And then I realized the answer was right on the rug. When my puppy comes over to me and rolls over on her back, now she doesn't get up from the rug and go over to the dining room table and roll over on her back, right? She comes to me. Why does she do that? Because she's just had a thought. And the thought is, I would like my belly rubbed. And I'm going to go to him because we are family. And I know that if I roll over on my back, I have nothing to fear. I can not only trust him completely, but he knows what I'm asking for, and he knows how to get the job done and make it feel really good. So she has had a thought, and she has felt. And it's not really a lot more complicated than that. But if you think that's not scientific enough, you all have seen your pets sleeping and thinking that they're dreaming because their legs are twitching and they're going woof, woof, woof, woof, woof. And you say, well, they're dreaming. Well, they are dreaming. You can wire up the brain of a rat and watch it dream. They dream. Now we have scientific proof of what's going on. It's no longer true that there's no scientific way into the mind of others. There is.
0: Return more from Carl Safina on how reading the mind of animals inspires us to set our minds to conserving nature. I'm Neil Harvey. 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

0: 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That's Bioneers.org. Among Navajo people, one of the worst insults you can hear is that you're acting as if you have no relatives. As Carl Safina has delved into the minds of animals, the inescapable and agonizing truth is that human animals are ravaging our animal relatives. Entire populations of elephants are getting wiped out for their tusks and teeth, even though we now know elephants are incredibly intelligent and have sophisticated cultures and societies. Likewise, generations of wolves in the U.S. have been wiped out. After federal policies decimated the thriving wolf population in Yellowstone National Park because ranchers were losing a few cattle, the elk and deer populations exploded. The park finally had to bring back the wolves to restore balance to the age-old predator-prey relationship. But it's far more difficult to repair the complex social and cultural relationships among wolves, a bit analogous to how it would be for people experiencing genocide.
1: A wolf pack is a nuclear family. It has usually two breeding adults, mom and dad, and they're young from 2 or 3 years. When they're young, get to be adolescents, they leave to try to find their stake in life, just like in our nuclear families. This family had mom and dad and dad's brother. They went outside the park at the onset of winter because Yellowstone is 7,000 feet. The uncle was shot almost immediately. They retreated. They went back a couple of weeks later. The mother was shot. And then this family that had been very, very stable started to do something weird. Violent sibling rivalry. There had been total order, loyalty, organization. Now it was chaos. The most precocious of the wolves, the one on her back there, was kicked out of her family. That's her on the left. The father started wandering around, maybe trying to look for his mate and his brother. He lost his family. He lost his hunting support. He lost his mate and brother. He lost his territory where the food is. I thought she would do okay because she was about the age where she was going to leave anyway, and he was doomed. But what happened instead was, a few months later, she was shot starving at somebody's chicken coop, and he survived. 2 years later, he had a new mate, a new territory, and pups. Why am I telling you the details of that story? Because they have lives, and when we hurt and kill them, the trajectory of life for the survivors is totally changed. It's different from what it would have been. They're not just numbers. They're individuals in families with relationships. We are made individuals by our relationships, and so are they.
0: Denying that other animals feel and experience emotions, including grief, loss, and trauma, allows us to other them, and yes, treat them like animals. The notion that other than human animals have empathy still triggers controversy in the scientific community. Yet we've seen humpback whales rescue seals from killer whales. We've watched wild elephants stand by people who were injured, guarding them through the night until someone came to help. Dolphins help guide distressed ships to shore, and they mourn for human deaths. If animals do fit the definition of personhood that we use for ourselves, aren't animals people too?
1: People who only know one thing about animal behavior know that you're not ever allowed to use this word and do this thing, which is to attribute human thoughts and emotions to other species. This is against the rules. Well, science is supposed to have curiosity and find out what's really going on. So that is unscientific. One of the things they say is that empathy makes us human. Well, it turns out that empathy is one of the oldest emotions, because anything that lives in a group needs to have empathy. Empathy is when your mind matches your mood to the mind of your companions. The things that make us human are not the things we keep telling ourselves are the things that make us human. Here's what I think it is. I don't think it's that we do everything totally uniquely and differently. I think it's that we are the extreme animals. We are the most creative and the most destructive and the most compassionate and the cruelest animal that has ever lived. And we are all of those things all the time, all jumbled up together. And that is us. Love and caring is not new with us, and it's not the thing that makes us human. We're not the only ones that care about our mates. We're not the only ones that care about our children. Now, this is not the relationship we are supposed to have with the rest of the living world. It's not the one we want to have. But we don't think about the consequences of our actions, even though we've named ourselves after our brains. And yet, when we expect new human life, we paint animals on the nursery room walls. We don't paint cell phones. We don't paint desks and work cubicles. We paint animals. We don't even realize why we're doing it. Here's why I think we do it. I think because we have a blessing for our babies that we're not even aware of. And what it says is, welcome to this beautiful living world. We're not alone. We have company. And yet every one of those animals in every painting you see of Noah's Ark, these animals deemed worthy of salvation by the Creator, every one of them is in mortal danger now. And their flood is the rising tide of us. So I started by saying, do they love us? That question needs to be turned around. The question is, are we capable, are our human minds capable of loving them enough to simply let them continue to exist on earth with us? And that is a write your own ending kind of a story. Thank you very, very much. Thank you. Thank you. Thank you very much.
0: Carl Safina. Under the skin, we're all kin. Reading the minds of animals. 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My name is Neil Harvey. Thank you for listening. I invite you to join the Bioneers in inspiring a shift to live on Earth in ways that honor the web of life, each other, and future generations. 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

0: From NPR News in Washington, D.C., this is Weekend Edition. Roscoe, good morning. Excessive heat and severe weather delayed the 4th of July celebration on the National Mall, but President Trump did eventually give a nearly 40-minute speech, attacking what he called a rise in communism. And a potential vaccine for Lyme disease could be a boon for outdoorsmen.
1: So you're doing just what you're not supposed to do. Like, go sit and hold really still in the really tall grass for a few hours. Every year, I'll dig an embedded tick out.
0: Plus, what's the future of mariachi music after the World Cup? It's Sunday, July 5th. News is next.
2: Live from NPR News in Washington, I'm Windsor Johnston. Crowds packed the National Mall in Washington, D.C. last night to celebrate the nation's 250th birthday. President Trump took the stage after severe weather forced evacuations and delays.
3: For 250 years, the United States of America has been the hope, the promise, the light, and the glory among all of the nations of the world. All over the world, they try and be like us. Nobody can be like us, and with God's help, we will always be this or even better.
2: Trump also praised the U.S. military, honored veterans, and declared what he called a new golden age of America. The president mixed those themes with campaign-style attacks on Democrats and renewed calls for his election reform proposals. The night ended with a massive fireworks display. Earlier in the day, thousands gathered on the National Mall despite the triple-digit heat. The extreme weather even forced a temporary evacuation before the celebration continued. NPR's Jeff Brumfield reports.
4: Temperatures topped 100 degrees as fighter jets flew over the National Mall. Watching was Patricia Smedley. She was visiting from England.
5: I'm not used to this sort of heat coming from the UK.
4: Smedley has been visiting the U.S. for decades. She doesn't begrudge Americans at all for that little war they fought with her country way back when.
5: No, you'd made the right decision in 1776, believe me.
4: Many others told NPR they were excited to be there, witnessing America's 250th birthday. Jeff Brumfield, NPR News.
2: Some of Iran's top officials attended the funeral of the country's former supreme leader today. He and four of members of his family were killed in a U.S.-Israeli airstrike in February. But as NPR's Hadil Al-Shalchi reports, one high-profile figure was not there.
6: Iranian state media showed three of Ayatollah Ali Khamenei's sons and the head of the Islamic Revolutionary Guard Corps, General Ahmed Vahidi, who is rarely seen in public. They were all performing the ritual Islamic funeral prayers for Khamenei. Iran's president, Speaker of Parliament, and the head of Iran's elite military Quds force were also there. Some were sobbing profusely, their shoulders shaking. But one notable absence was that of Ayatollah Mujtaba Khamenei, Iran's new leader and Ali Khamenei's fourth son. Mujtaba Khamenei took over power from his father in March and is yet to be seen in public, as many top leaders stay in hiding to protect their whereabouts for fear of assassination. It's unclear if Mujtaba Khamenei will take part in any of the ceremonies planned for his father's funeral. Hadil Al-Shalchi, NPR News, Istanbul.
2: This is NPR News in Washington. The massive heat wave that's been gripping a large section of the country is starting to ease. Temperatures are cooling a bit in parts of the Northeast and Mid-Atlantic. Forecasters say dangerous heat is still lingering across the South, lower Mississippi Valley, and parts of Texas, where triple-digit temperatures and high humidity continue. Heat index values could still top 105 in some areas. The ongoing heat wave didn't stop competitive food eaters from seeing who could down the most hot dogs on Coney Island Saturday. Steve Kestenbaum was at the annual Nathan's 4th of July hot dog eating contest.
7: Carnival barker George Shea's voice echoed out across Coney Island.
8: Joey Chestnut!
7: The heat wave impacted performances, and Chestnut was off his record pace. He ate 66 hot dogs and buns in 10 minutes for his 18th win.
8: This is America. We endure and we keep going.
7: Thousands of spectators, including Hans Mata of Edison, New Jersey, persevered under the sun to watch Chestnut devour the competition.
9: I'm a huge fan. I think whenever someone can dedicate so much of themselves to something that's a little off the beaten path, it just shows true passion.
7: Mickey Sudo won the women's belt for the 12th time. For NPR News, I'm Steve Kastenbaum in Coney Island, New York.
2: The FIFA World Cup round of 16 continues today with a pair of marquee matchups. Five-time champion Brazil faces Norway in East Rutherford, New Jersey, while co-host Mexico takes on England. I'm Windsor Johnston, NPR News, in Washington.
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0: This is Weekend Edition from NPR News. I'm Aisha Roscoe. Good morning, and thanks for being here with us today. An extreme heat warning followed by a severe thunderstorm created some chaos and delayed the plan for July celebrations in several cities, as well as right here in Washington, D.C. But the show did go on, and President Trump gave a late speech.
1: Our warriors did not fight communism on battlefields across the world, only to have that menace rear its ugly head right back here in America.
0: We're joined now by NPR senior national political correspondent Mara Liasson. Good morning, Mara.
2: Good morning, Aisha.
0: Okay, so the weather was wild. I mean, the thunder, the lightning, it was crazy. But Mara, what stood out to you about last night's event?
2: Well, the weather was crazy, and Donald Trump had to actually cancel the parade earlier in the day because of excessive heat, which consensus of scientists say could only be because of global warming, something that Trump has said in the past was a fabrication or a Chinese hoax, although later he said that was a joke. And thunderstorms caused people to evacuate briefly from the mall, but the show did go on, and Donald Trump gave a kind of combination traditional July 4th speech with a lot of partisan attacks.
0: And President Trump, when you talked about those partisan attacks, he did, what were some of those kind of pointedly political things that he did say?
2: Well, just like his Friday speech at Mount Rushmore, he excoriated Democrats. You just heard him talk about communists. That's his new epithet for Democrats. He said they don't believe in the United States of America. And he's taking advantage of the fact that in a handful of primaries, members of the Democratic Socialists of America won some Democratic primaries, which in deep blue districts might not matter much since those districts would have elected a Democrat anyway. But there are many Democrats who do worry that in swing states and districts, they could be nominating candidates that are too far left to win a general election. And that's something that Republicans, and particularly President Trump, think they can use to their advantage.
0: Well, President Trump released his mandatory financial disclosures last week, and it showed that he's well over a billion. He's added well over $1 billion to his wealth so far during his presidency. And as much as $1.4 billion comes from his family's cryptocurrency businesses. I mean, those are really eye-popping numbers.
2: Those are eye-popping numbers. It's an unprecedented amount of money made by a sitting president. A lot of his income comes from industries or foreign nations that have business before him. And the Republican Congress does not seem to object to this, although in the past they have objected very strenuously to any self-dealing by Democratic presidents or their families.
0: Well, and at the same time, President Trump is refusing to sign the bipartisan housing bill, which is aimed at making housing more affordable. Is affordability entirely off the president's agenda now?
2: Well, that's a good question. He didn't sign the housing bill, even though the White House had praised the bill. It was passed by big majorities. It was Congress doing exactly what the public wants it to do, which is work across the aisle on a problem that people feel is very important right now. Big majorities of Americans say they just can't afford to buy a home. And he refused to sign the bill because he wanted Congress to pass a different bill, a Republican elections bill that Republican leaders in Congress tell him they just don't have the votes to pass. Now, he might end up allowing the housing bill to become law without his signature, but he doesn't seem to mind that he's giving up political credit for signing a bill that's extremely popular.
0: Well, we're going to hear more about Iran in a minute, but when speaking on Friday night at Mount Rushmore, President Trump repeated what he's been saying since the start of the war, that Iran is, quote, dying to settle for a deal. He also said this.
3: We gave him a week off for a funeral because we're nice. It's true.
0: I mean, he's referring to the funeral of Iran's supreme leader.
2: That's right. The Iran Supreme Leader was killed alongside several of his family members, including his 14-month-old granddaughter, and the funeral was for all of them. And Trump's critics say that he has not been able to achieve any of his military objectives in Iran. All he's left with is a war of words and mocking the Iranian people. He's been trying without much success to spin the war as a win for the United States and the memorandum of understanding that started the latest ceasefire as a win. But polls show the majority of American voters do not think the U.S. won the war, do not think the deal that he's made so far to start talks has been a win for the United States.
0: That's NPR's Mara Liasson. Thank you so much.
2: You're welcome.
0: The next round of talks between Iran and the U.S. might take place in a few days after a nearly week-long funeral held for the country's previous supreme leader and several of his family members killed on the first day of the war wraps up. We've been hearing a lot about how the Trump administration feels about the memorandum of understanding it signed with Iran and how those talks are going, and they're saying it's all good. Here's Vice President J.D. Vance on Fox News on Tuesday.
4: We have all the cards in the negotiation. We obviously want it to be successful, but even if it's not successful, we've accomplished the core mission, which is to ensure that the Iranians never have a nuclear weapon. In other words, it's a win-win outcome for the American people.
0: So how does Iran see things? Sanam Vakil is director of the Middle East and North Africa program at Chatham House, a London-based policy institute, and she joins us now. Thank you for being here.
5: Thank you for having me.
0: So how is this memorandum and the talks, I mean, you know, such as they are, being seen by Iran?
5: Well, the Iranian system, oftentimes referred to as the regime, survived the war, came out feeling quite bolstered, and the talks and the memorandum of understanding offer Iran sanctions relief and an opportunity to negotiate a more permanent deal with the Trump administration. For ordinary Iranians, it's been a very extraordinary and tough number of months. There were protests in January that were just violently suppressed. We still don't have accurate reporting on how many people were murdered. And then, of course, there was the war, which created so much anxiety and continues to pass on huge amount of economic pain. I think people are relieved that the war is over for now. Okay. There's just not a huge amount of confidence that a deal will be seen at the end of this.
0: Well, I mean, when you talk about, so that's the public, but how about within the Iranian government? Are there skeptics about negotiating with the Trump administration?
5: Yes, of course. This is a system that isn't currently being represented by one clear individual. There is a new supreme leader. He hasn't been seen. It is unlikely that he will be seen over the course of these funeral processions in the coming days. So the system is divided in terms of the direction of travel. There is support for the negotiations, but there is a lot of mistrust of the Trump administration. The Iranians have been attacked multiple times while negotiating with the Trump administration. So I think while they are pursuing negotiations, they're also perhaps preparing for what could be another round of conflict.
0: Well, I mean, with that level of distrust, how much would a deal mean, or how do you reach a meaningful deal? Because as you said, would Iran even trust the U.S. and Israel to stick to the terms?
5: Yeah, that's a good question. I think they're going to give these negotiations a good run. They're supposed to be concluded within 60 days or a 30-day extension. I imagine that it will be extended beyond that because they are discussing some very difficult issues, from the nuclear program to reopening the Strait of Hormuz for safe passage and sanctions relief. But if they don't get that deal, they may get something a bit smaller or a bit more short-term. This is all going to be just transactional and buying time. time, and it's not going to solve the underlying issues. Getting a proper deal will require dedicated negotiations over many months.
0: Well, as someone who is watching this situation very closely, what are you looking for in terms of signs that things are progressing, or whether things are regressing?
5: Well, I'm looking for continued volatility and conflict in the Strait of Hormuz or in Lebanon, which is also part of the negotiations. That volatility and lobbing, you know, strikes back and forth is an obvious negative sign. And continuation of negotiations is an important constructive signal. There's reportedly going to be another round of negotiations after the funeral ends next week, but, you know, that could be delayed. The longer the negotiation process drags out is problematic, and those negotiations need to be sustained. They need to be just locked in a room until this is resolved.
0: That's Sanam Vakil, Director of the Middle East and North Africa Program at Chatham House. Thank you so much for speaking with us today.
5: Thank you.

I'm Windsor Johnston with these headlines. President Trump headlined the nation's 250th birthday in Washington, D.C. last night. After a weather delay, Trump called this the start of a new golden age of America. He praised the military, honored veterans, and brought the Artemis II astronauts on stage. The president also used his speech to reiterate his campaign themes, including attacks on Democrats and a push for his voter ID proposal. The celebration wrapped up with a massive fireworks display over the National Mall. A powerful typhoon is taking aim at Guam and the northern Mariana Islands. Forecasters say the storm could reach the equivalent of a Category 5 hurricane. I'm Windsor Johnston, NPR News in Washington.

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1: This is Weekend Edition from NPR News. I'm Aisha Roscoe. Diving into cool ocean water is one way to beat extreme heat. But like the atmosphere, the Earth's oceans are warming quickly. The global water surface temperature reached a record-breaking high last month, according to new data from Copernicus, the European Union's Earth Observation Agency. Brad DeYoung is an oceanographer and professor at Memorial University in Canada. He joins me now from Vancouver. Good morning.
2: Good morning, and thanks for having me.
1: So, how much hotter was the ocean last month compared to previous years?
2: Basically, this is the hottest it's ever been. The surface temperature has hit another new high, and it's now become at the point where we really expect, unfortunately, that the ocean and the atmosphere are going to keep breaking records like this, because we keep heating the planet up. And what's perhaps surprising to some is that the ocean has more of this heat that's generated by our greenhouse gases than the atmosphere. So about 90% of the extra heating is in the ocean, not in the atmosphere.
1: But the actual difference, is it less than 1 degree?
2: So over the last century, the ocean temperature has increased about 1 degree Celsius. A degree doesn't sound like very much to people. They sort of say, oh, 1 degree. But this heat wave shows that that temperature change isn't just 1 degree. It's the extremes that occur that are built upon that that really have an impact. And so right now, the temperatures in the ocean, in the tropical Pacific, are about 6 degrees above normal.
1: Does having a hotter ocean have any effect on people?
2: Sure, it does. I mean, we live on planet ocean. We call it planet Earth, but it's more than two-thirds ocean. So things that happen in the ocean influence those of us on land for sure. El Nino, this super El Nino that we're experiencing right now, will have global impacts on agriculture around the planet. In southern United States, we expect more rainfall. Further north, we expect drier conditions. We would expect to see droughts in Australia. So when we get these big events in the ocean warms up, it changes the whole atmosphere as well. And so that has weather impacts that last for not just a few days or weeks, but months or even years.
1: Do you have any examples of how it's affecting ecosystems?
2: Fish are moving towards the poles in all ocean basins because the ocean water temperatures are becoming warmer for them. Everywhere in the ocean, we see fish moving their happy place towards the poles. And that will then have a whole food chain effect. And so people feel the changes in the ocean directly because of the warming that comes from the ocean water and the water vapor that comes off the ocean, but also through these ecosystem impacts, which pass through little organisms, plant-like organisms, through to fish and fisheries. And of course, humans eat a lot of fish.
1: Thinking about, you know, the five oceans, the Pacific, Atlantic, Indian, Arctic, and Antarctic, are temperatures rising in some of the oceans, like faster than the others?
2: On average, what we're seeing in all the ocean basins are increases in temperature. There's only one exception to that, and that is in the North Atlantic. We see a little kind of zone of cooling, which is tied to what we think is a large change in the ocean circulation pattern that may not be a happy story for us, but the impact of warming is generally higher at higher latitudes towards the poles than it is at the equator.
1: And President Trump recently sought to end ocean monitoring, though his administration has backed down for now after pushback from Congress. What happens if that program is dismantled?
2: So the one program that they had threatened to cancel, the Ocean Observatory Initiative, they've now reneged on that for the moment, though it's not clear where it will end up. But many other ocean observation programs have been reduced or cut by this administration. And the research around it has also been reduced. And the monitoring that we need to know what's happening in the ocean is declining. If we don't do more science research to try to understand what is happening and how it's happening, we won't know what will come in the next 50 or 100 years.
1: That's oceanographer and professor Brad DeYoung. Thank you so much for joining us.
2: Thank you, Aisha, for this chance to remind everybody the ocean is out there.
1: This summer is shaping up as one of the worst for tick bites in a decade, and with it comes the risk for tick-borne illnesses like Lyme disease. Pharmaceutical companies Pfizer and Valneva are seeking regulatory approval for a vaccine for Lyme. And to tell us more about it, we have Bram Sable-Smith from KFF Health News. Welcome to the program.
3: Thanks for having me.
1: So in order to gauge interest for a potential vaccine, I understand you spoke to hunters. Why them and not, say, hikers?
3: Right. Well, hunters occupy a really interesting space. They're not a monolith, of course, but they do skew conservative, rural, and male. Those are all identities associated with an increased vaccine hesitancy or resistance. At the same time, though, you'd be really hard-pressed to find a group of people who spend more time in the woods exposed to ticks and the possibility of Lyme disease.
1: Where did you go to find hunters to ask about it?
3: Well, when I had this idea, it was turkey season here in Missouri where I live, and I thought about popping on an orange vest and hat and heading out to the woods. Then I had a more sensible idea. I made a big sign inviting people to talk to me about Lyme disease. I even drew a little tick on there. And I took it to a public shooting range near my home to see if I got any bites.
1: Bites. I see what you did there. Little dad joke. Did anyone talk to you?
3: Yes, they did. I ended up talking to 7 hunters and 1 hiker who was there. Nearly all of them knew somebody who had Lyme disease, an old roommate, a family member, a former student. And that firsthand knowledge about how difficult this disease can be influenced their thinking about a potential vaccine. For instance, Julian Barnes has leukemia, so he says he needs to be picky about medicines.
4: I would say I am vaccine hesitant, generally speaking. But Lyme, I've seen the way it affects people in my life, and I know that there's not a great treatment for it right now. So I would be more open to it. I would definitely have to really understand the vaccine, how it works.
1: What do we know about how this potential new vaccine works?
3: Yeah, so basically it prompts your body to make antibodies that prevent harmful bacteria from entering your bloodstream when a tick bites you. This is not an mRNA vaccine like many of the COVID shots were. That's something that a lot of hunters had questions about. Now, here's the kicker. This vaccine is 4 doses over a year.
1: 4 doses. I mean, that seems like a tough sell.
3: You know, I thought so too, but then I called up one of the most prominent hunters in the country. Stephen Ranella is an author and host of the hunting show Meat Eater. He said if the vaccine is proven to be safe and to provide considerable protection, the 4 doses would not discourage him. He's had Lyme before. The symptoms were debilitating. They lasted for months and he needed IV antibiotics, and he's potentially exposed again when he goes out hunting, especially for turkeys.
5: So you're doing just what you're not supposed to do. Like, go sit and hold really still in the really tall grass for a few hours. Every year, I take, I'll dig an embedded tick out.
1: Oh, yeah. So how close is this vaccine to actually becoming available? Like, has it been approved?
3: Not yet. The company said they plan to submit it to regulators for approval. Technically, the vaccine missed one of the bars it set out for itself in trials because not enough people got Lyme. And in the U.S., the person heading the agency that oversees vaccines is Robert F. Kennedy Jr., a noted anti-vaccine activist. But during his confirmation, he said his family had been deeply impacted by Lyme and that nobody would work harder to find a vaccine or a treatment for it.
1: So where does that leave us now?
3: Well, until there's an approved vaccine, we'll all be avoiding ticks the old-fashioned way. Good luck with that, though. When I got home from the shooting range, I pulled three off of me.
1: Well, stay safe out there. That's Bram Sable-Smith from our partner KFF Health News. You can find the video from his trip to the shooting range on our website, NPR.org. As the nation marks the 250th anniversary of its founding, we ask students around the country to send us podcasts about what life, liberty, and the pursuit of happiness mean to them. They've recorded stories with veterans, government officials, and immigrants in pursuit of the American dream. We're going to hear now from the four high school winners of our America 250 student podcast challenge. And we should warn listeners that one of these stories mentions suicide. NPR's Lauren Magaki has more.
6: This summer, I turned 16, and in November, I have the unique opportunity to vote in my first election.
7: Grace Koepka and Angelica Garrett's podcast highlights the power of the youth vote.
8: Grace lives in Tacoma Park, Maryland, one of a dozen cities in the United States that allows residents under 18 to participate in local elections.
7: They even interviewed the mayor of Tacoma Park, Talisha Searcy.
9: Some of our elections are decided based on like fewer than 10 votes, like 20 votes. The youth vote can actually decide an election.
7: Koepka and Garrett, who attend Montgomery Blair High School in Silver Spring, Maryland, argue that empowering young people to vote creates better citizens.
6: Today, the question of who is allowed to vote and who faces either direct or indirect barriers to voting is a question of who we allow to participate in our democracy.
7: At Carmel High School in California's Central Coast, Violet Maxinowski was thinking about her mom, who served in Iraq in the Army from 2003 to 2004.
10: She carried a journal with her through cities fractured by bombings, checkpoints, smoke, and uncertainty.
7: Violet asked her mom, Sandy Maxinowski, to read some of the entries aloud.
10: I'm sitting in a little Iraqi cafe, waiting for the waiter to bring me chai.
7: This entry describes a conversation Sandy had with another soldier about home. It wasn't about missing the food, the movies, the restaurants.
10: It's having the choice to go and do whatever I want. Choice is what makes us free. It's what makes life interesting, keeps things exciting. Choice does not exist in war.
7: Violet and her mother reflect on how easy it is to take it all for granted.
10: For something repeated so often, life, liberty, and the pursuit of happiness, the words can start to lose their shape until you hear them somewhere else, somewhere louder, somewhere closer to danger.
7: Across the country at Roslyn High School in New York, Ursula Kestner told the story of a different war.
11: My dad says that the Vietnam War destroyed my grandfather. In the wake of my grandpa's suicide and trying to understand it, I endeavored to find out what my father meant by that.
7: Ursula Kestner's grandfather was drafted for the Vietnam War as a young man in 1970. She interviewed her father, Chris Kestner, about him.
12: He was supposed to go on a flight, and there was no room for him, so we caught the next helicopter.
7: Her grandfather later found out that the first helicopter was shot down. Everyone on board was killed.
11: The Vietnam War destroyed more than it saved, even decades after its end. My grandfather remains one of its victims despite returning home alive.
7: Ursula and her dad describe her grandfather as a distant man with strained relationships. And while her grandfather's no longer alive, Ursula learned it isn't too late to help other Vietnam veterans. She spoke with Fred Skanga, the director of the Long Island State Veterans Home.
13: We're pushing the general public that every time they see a Vietnam veteran to use the phrase welcome home, because 50 years ago they were not welcomed home.
7: At Mercer Island High School in Washington, Michaela Chung also reflected on the sacrifices of loved ones. Her father, Raymond Chung, uprooted his life in Hong Kong to immigrate to the U.S.
14: He was leaving behind the only world he ever knew for a dream he couldn't yet name.
7: In America, sports became a lifeline.
15: I remember my first year running on the cross-country team in college and not understand what the coach was saying. He speaks so fast. Luckily, running doesn't require much communication.
7: Effort, he told Michaela, is a universal language.
14: Cross country isn't just about speed, it's about pain tolerance, and it's about staying uncomfortable for a long period of time before you see the results. My dad realized that if he could survive the hard practices and the long mile runs, that he could survive a business meeting, a career setback, and any loneliness he experienced from being an immigrant.
7: Michaela says her dad's grit and determination built a foundation for her whole family. A solid starting point for her to pursue her own American dream. Lauren Magaki, NPR News.
1: And if you or someone you know is in crisis, or if you're thinking about hurting yourself, you can call or text the Suicide and Crisis Lifeline at 988. This summer, Mother Nature has decided to put on a rare show in the Rocky Mountains. A very special wildflower, the green gentians, are in a major super bloom in the alpine meadows of Colorado. But these blooms are hard won. The gentians grow for decades and bloom briefly. Then they die, never to bloom again. David Inoue is a researcher at the Rocky Mountain Biological Laboratory. He's been studying green gentians since the 70s, and he joins us now. Welcome, David.
16: Thank you. I'm happy to be here.
1: So take me back to 1973. There was a green gentian bloom like this one that caused you to start studying these flowers. What did you see?
16: Well, some previous work that had been done here on these gentians, they found lots and lots of the plants in 1 year, and then they came back to study them the next year, and there were almost no flowering plants. And Chip Taylor from the University of Kansas and I decided that we would try and discover what it was that created this kind of off-year and then on-year flowering pattern. And we started tagging several hundred plants in 1973 that we could come back and find again. And I've kept that study going now since 1973. So some of the plants that we're following, we've been looking at for over 50 years, and some of those plants have still not yet flowered up at the higher altitudes.
1: Wow, they still haven't flowered over 50 years?
16: That's right. And in 1982, I planted some seeds, and the first one to flower was 20 years later in 2003. And then after 40 years, I think all of them have finally flowered and died.
1: Why do they take so long to bloom? Like, what are they doing all that time?
16: They're storing up energy in a root underground, and then in the last year of their life, they use all that energy to put this big flower stalk up. On average, the plants are about 5 feet tall, although I have seen them as tall as 9 feet tall. If you think about it, a plant that only has one chance in its life to flower and it wants to attract pollinators wants to make itself conspicuous. And so one way it does that is to make sure that it sticks up higher than the surrounding vegetation.
1: Since they take so long to grow, how do you know when they're going to bloom?
16: Well, it turns out that these plants do something called preformation. They actually start making their leaves 4 years before those leaves appear above ground, and that means that they're also preforming their flower stalks. So I think what's happening is if we have an unusually wet summer, that triggers some of these plants to stop making leaves underground and start making the beginning of a flower stalk. Last summer was quite a dry summer. I know that 4 years from last summer is not going to be a good flowering year. That also means that if the climate is changing and becoming drier, as these flowering events are going to be happening less frequently. It's been 7 years since the last one, and those intervals between these big super blooms could start becoming longer and longer as the climate dries out.
1: That's David Inoue, a researcher at the Rocky Mountain Biological Laboratory. Thank you so much.
16: You're quite welcome.

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1: Many movies lay claim to the title of the Great American Movie, aiming to encapsulate what's true about American identity.
2: I survive! 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
1: Join me, Don Gagne, as I talk with Michelle Martin and Steve Inskeep about epic films.
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1: Reflecting the essence of our times here on All Things Considered.

I'm Windsor Johnston with these headlines. World leaders are heading to Ankara for this week's NATO summit. The two-day meeting in Turkey opens on Tuesday with President Trump joining leaders from the alliance. Top issues include defense spending, continued support for Ukraine, and the future of the organization. Millions of Americans remain under heat alerts across parts of the east and south. Forecasters say dangerous heat and humidity will continue into this week. Emergency crews are battling dozens of large wildfires across the west. The Aspen Acres fire in Colorado has burned more than 85,000 acres and destroyed more than 160 structures. The fire remains uncontained. I'm Windsor Johnston, NPR News in Washington.

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0: week's salad.
1: Yes, it came from Rawson Scheinberg of Plymouth, Michigan. I said, think of a U.S. city with a two-word name. Add a letter to the first word without rearranging letters to name a country. Then, without adding a letter, rearrange the letters of the second word to name another country. And the city is Los Angeles. You add an A to LOS and you get Laos. And then you can rearrange the letters of Angeles to get Senegal.
0: Oh, okay. There were more than 2,000 correct entries this week. And our winner is Elaine Neal of Derby, Kansas. Congratulations, Elaine.
2: Thank you.
0: So how did you figure out this week's answer? Did it come to you like immediately?
2: My first thought was Jefferson City, Missouri, because I'm from Missouri, and that's not it. And the next thought was, well, Laos out of Los Angeles. And then it took me a couple of seconds to figure out that it was Senegal.
0: Well, you got it, and you're the winner this week. How long have you been playing the puzzle?
2: I've been playing off and on for about 20 years. I don't always submit something.
0: Okay, so now you finally made it. What do you do when you're not playing the puzzle?
2: Well, I have 5 grandchildren that keep me busy. I do genealogy, and then, of course, I love to play word puzzles and read.
0: Well, I gotta ask you, are you ready to play the puzzle?
2: As ready as I can be.
0: All right, you are ready. Take it away, Will.
1: All right, Elaine, you sound like my kind of person. I like the way you collect things. And Aisha, I'm going to give you 2 5-letter words. Add the same 2 letters at the end of the first word and the start of the second word, in each case to complete a familiar 7-letter word. For example, if I said later, later, and ready, READY, you would add AL to make lateral and already.
2: Okay.
1: So here you go. Your first one is habit, HABIT, and tempt, TEMPT. What 2 letters can you put at the end of habit?
2: Gosh, you got me stumped on that first word.
1: We'll try number 2. I'll tell you the first one. Do you know it, Aisha?
0: Yes. So habitat,
1: yes,
0: and attempt.
1: Good job. All right. Elaine, here's your new number 1. Layton, LATEN, and press, PRESS.
2: So that would be Cyprus.
1: Yes. And latency. Try blank, BLANK. And Ching, CHING.
2: Blanket and
1: yes.
2: Etching.
1: Etching, good one. Since, SINCE. Venue, VENUE.
2: Okay. Oh, revenue and sincere?
1: Sincere, yes. How about shack, SHACK, and groom, GROOM?
2: Okay.
1: The second word is something that there never seems to be enough of on an airplane.
2: Oh, shackle and leg room.
1: That's it. And here's your last one. Surge, SURGE, mm-hmm. Stage, STAGE.
2: Okay. Oh, surgeon and on stage.
1: You got it.
0: That was trickier than it seemed, but you did a great job. How do you feel?
2: I'm ready for a nap.
1: I like that.
0: That was some work. For playing our puzzle today, you'll get a weekend edition lapel pin as well as puzzle books and games. You can read all about it at npr.org/puzzle. And Elaine, what member station do you listen to?
2: KMUW on Wichita State University.
0: That's Elaine Neal of Derby, Kansas. Thank you so much for playing the puzzle.
2: Thanks.
0: All right, Will, what's next week's challenge?
1: Well, next weekend is the 186th convention of the National Puzzlers League in Bloomington, Indiana, which I'll be attending, as always. And 2 other people who will be there are Henry Picciotto and Joshua Cosman, who created this week's challenge. Name 2 words that are opposites. They share a single letter. Remove that shared letter from each word. Put a hyphen between the 2 starting words, and you'll get a term you sometimes see in food ads. What are these 2 words? So again, 2 words that are opposites. They share a letter. Drop that shared letter. Put a hyphen between the 2 parts, and you'll get a hyphenated word that you sometimes see in food ads. What words are these?
0: When you have the answer, go to our website, npr.org.

0: Puzzle to submit your response. Just fill out the form on the Puzzle page. Remember, just one entry, please. Our deadline for entries this week is Thursday, July 9th at 3 p.m. Eastern. Don't forget to include a phone number where we can reach you. If you're the winner, we'll give you a call. And if you pick up the phone, you'll get to play on the air with the puzzle editor of the New York Times and puzzle master of Weekend Edition, Will Shortz. Thank you, Will.
1: Thank you, Aisha.
0: You might recall that the price of eggs peaked last year. Now, some of the country's biggest egg producers have settled a complaint that they artificially raised prices in recent years. As part of the deal with the Justice Department and more than a dozen states, the companies agreed to donate more than 50 million eggs to food banks around the country. They'll also pay more than $3 million. Prosecutors touted the settlement, but critics say it's not all it's cracked up to be. NPR's Scott Horsley reports.
2: Consumers squawked in recent years when egg prices went through the roof. The major driver was bird flu, which wiped out tens of millions of egg-laying hens. But the Justice Department and attorneys general in 17 states say that's not the whole story. They argue that a handful of major egg producers deliberately push prices even higher by making exaggerated bids to a market clearinghouse called Urner Barry. Companies like Urner Barry that collect and publish food prices have come under scrutiny in recent years. Livestock economist David Anderson of Texas A&M University says transparent price information is crucial to making markets work, but it also has the potential to be manipulated.
3: There has been an argument that does that data signal to other players in the market what their competitors are doing, and then can that be used as a way to collude?
2: Retail egg prices peaked in March of last year, and since then they've tumbled more than 40%. That price drop is partly the result of a mild flu season, which allowed the flock of egg-laying chickens to rebound. But Angela Huffman, who has a watchdog group called Farm Action, notes that last March is also when the government put egg producers on notice. Their pricing is under scrutiny.
4: Once they filed an investigation, prices dropped. So we suspect that these companies kind of ran back home with their tail between their legs, you know, and realized they couldn't get away with it any longer.
2: Still, Huffman's disappointed. She notes the $3.3 million payment in the settlement is a tiny fraction of the egg company's profits during this period and not likely to be much of a deterrent.
4: This isn't making it right for consumers. You know, what are we getting back?
2: The egg producers, Calmaine Foods, Hickman's Egg Ranch, and Versova, did not admit to any wrongdoing. Calmaine says it did its best to keep supermarkets stocked with eggs during a difficult time. Economist Anderson says there's now such a glut of eggs on the market, many farmers are losing money.
3: We've had weeks with wholesale egg prices that are probably below egg producers' production costs. But, you know, markets oftentimes overreact, both up and down, trying to respond to these signals.
2: Anderson says if egg producers are fixing prices, they're not very good at it. Scott Horsley, NPR News, Washington.
0: In Mexico, a curse has been broken. For the first time since 1986, the national soccer team won a knockout round. This evening, they'll face England at the legendary Azteca Stadium. The good news has led to massive celebrations across the country that have been fueled by tequila and mariachis. But as NPR's Ada Peralta reports, the most Mexican of music has been having a tough moment.
5: La Pasuela del Mariachi sits mostly empty in Guadalajara these days. Trash is strewn along the gutters. The bars are in disrepair. A drug dealer hands out pills from her perch on a plastic chair. And the few mariachis that remain mill around, hoping someone, anyone, will pay them to sing.
6: Este género se está acabando, pues.
5: This genre is dying, says Angel Francisco Vargas, who's dressed in a white mariachi suit.
6: Ya casi ahorita con eso de las memorias, con eso de las bocinas, ya mejor prefieren, les sale más barato comprar una memoria y una bocina. cena y hacer su festín, ¿verdad?
5: Now people have memory sticks and speakers, so it's cheaper to play recorded music. This plaza was legendary. It sits in the heart of the state where this music was born. And in the past, Mexicans from everywhere who really wanted to make it as mariachis flocked here. Like folk musicians made pilgrimage to Greenwich Village, mariachis came here. Vargas, whose dad and granddad were also mariachis, says they left him here at this plaza when he was just 15 years old.
6: Acá estaban los cuartos, todos que están aquí a la vuelta, que se ven como departamentos, todos eran cuartos de mariachis, todo eso.
5: Mariachis would rent rooms in all the buildings surrounding the plaza. Vargas, who is now 53, says in those days, the old mariachi leaders were tough and eccentric. They'd only pay you if you were good, and they'd fire you for messing up a note.
6: Había jefes de grupo antes que para correr un elemento le ponían un queso en la chamarra.
5: The old band leaders fired you by leaving a piece of cheese in your jacket. But the music, says Vargas, was so good. Sometimes it would marvel even competing mariachis who would gather around to listen.
6: Antes los grupos se hacían de 10, de 12 elementos.
5: The groups used to be 10 to 12 musicians. Now it's 5 to 6 because people don't want to pay.
6: No, ahora no, pues ahora ya. Que los grupos ni se completan.
5: Now we can't even complete a group because musicians don't want to play. The plaza, though, still has an air of romance. The stone buildings surrounding it have grand arches. And just beneath a statue of a mariachi, there is a shrine to Saint Jude, the patron saint of lost causes. In the old days, says Vargas, men would woo women with serenades.
6: Ya no hay románticos que lleven serenata.
5: Now, even romance is dead, he says. Everything changes. Indeed, on that day, we hear more vuvuzelas than trumpets. But the next day, Mexico plays against Korea, and downtown Guadalajara fills up with people, and Mexico wins.
1: Walking down one of Guadalajara's main streets, and it is mayhem. There's people jumping on top of trash trucks. There are people waving the Mexican flag. You can hear the vuvuzelas. There are like fire breathers. There are people taking shots of tequila. And right now we're walking with hundreds, I don't know, maybe probably thousands of people toward the plaza.
5: And by the time we reach the plaza, the communion has started. People are drinking, they're happy, they're paying for music. J. Guadalupe Cadarache Garcia, one of the mariachis, couldn't be happier.
7: Mucho alcohol, muchas mujeres, y aparte pagan.
5: Alcohol, women, and they pay you, he says.
7: ¿Al trabajo así no hay?
5: There's no job like this.

0: Mariachi sisas are used for everything. 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
1: A fiestas, matrimonios. 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
0: Parties, weddings. He hired a mariachi for his divorce. Mariachis, he says, are magical.
1: Lo que pasa que para cantar no tartamudeo.
0: So magical, he says, that when he sings, his stutter disappears.

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The old bars come to life. The mariachis gather large groups of people around them. And for a moment, at least, a World Cup win has made them masters of the universe. Hermoso cariño, ya estoy como niño con la voz de... My beautiful love, I am like a kid with a new toy. 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

0: I can't help it. 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God has sent you just for me. Roberto Perez is listening and can't hold back tears. I am Mexican and I am feeling everything this country feels. And the mariachis bring out everything we have inside us. 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Peter Peralta, NPR News, Guadalajara, Mexico.
1: 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I'm Aisha Roscoe.
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0: Washington, D.C., this is Weekend Edition. I'm Aisha Roscoe. Good morning. NATO leaders are holding their annual summit this week. What would be on the agenda as the Transatlantic Alliance faces uncertainty with America and the ongoing war in Ukraine? And those use by or sell by labels on food products can be confusing. Now California is making changes with hopes to cut back on food waste.
1: Sell-by dates were really never meant to be for consumers, but people see a date on the package and they think the food has gone bad.
0: Plus, a new novella explores the possible dark side of an AI companion. It's Sunday, July 5th. News is next.
2: Live from NPR News in Washington, I'm Windsor Johnston. President Trump marked the nation's 250th birthday with a speech on the National Mall in Washington, D.C. last night. Record-breaking heat and severe thunderstorms forced a temporary evacuation. NPR's Deepa Shivaram reports the event resumed with Trump using the address to praise American exceptionalism, patriotism, and military strength.
3: Trump spoke for roughly 40 minutes on the National Mall, where crowds had been evacuated hours before due to weather conditions. Trump's remarks wove through American history as he welcomed veterans to the stage and praised the U.S. military.
4: We are made of the courage and the fire and the flesh and the blood of the best and the bravest people this world has ever produced. We are the bravest and the best.
3: He also mentioned other significant people in history, including Davy Crockett and the Wright brothers. And he brought the crew of the Artemis II mission on stage, saying that America has gone to the moon and would next go to Mars. Deepa Shivaram, NPR News, Washington.
2: China and Russia are kicking off joint naval drills off the coast of eastern China today. NPR's Emily Fang reports the exercises demonstrate the two countries' increasing military cooperation.
5: China and Russia have been holding joint naval exercises since the early 2000s, and these naval drills were first held in 2012. But the scope and frequency of these exercises have increased significantly since Russia's full-scale invasion of Ukraine in 2022, with about a third of Russia-Chinese joint military drills taking place after. Russia's leader Vladimir Putin visited China just over a month ago, and he's strengthened economic and political ties with Beijing since the Ukraine war. This week, a number of Chinese and Russian naval vessels gathered in China's eastern port of Qingdao, and they'll patrol the Pacific Ocean together to, quote, jointly respond to security challenges, according to China's defense ministry. Emily Fang, NPR News.
2: A powerful typhoon is taking aim at Guam and the northern Mariana Islands. Forecasters say the storm could reach the equivalent of a Category 5 hurricane. Dana Williams from member station KPRG reports residents there are scrambling to make last-minute preparations.
6: With winds of 155 miles per hour, Super Typhoon Bavi is expected to intensify over the next 24 hours before passing near the island of Rota in the western Pacific, about 50 miles north of Anderson Air Force Base on Guam. Residents spent the July 4th weekend gathering supplies, gassing up vehicles, and securing their homes. Local governments have opened emergency shelters, flights have been canceled, and seaports have suspended commercial operations. The Northern Marianas are still recovering from Typhoon Senlaku, which knocked out power and water service to the islands in April.
2: That's Dana Williams reporting. You're listening to NPR News from Washington. Museum curators and scientists routinely need to have animal skeletons cleaned of their flesh for natural history exhibition and study. Researchers have discovered a new way of doing just that, employing some special larvae called superworms. NPR's Ari Daniel explains.
7: Existing techniques to strip the flesh off a dead animal have their drawbacks, potentially degrading the skeleton or harming the environment. Then, several years back, a team of researchers in Iran considered the superworm, a hefty, nearly finger-sized beetle larva with large chewing mandibles available at many pet stores as feed. When the superworms were offered dead animals ranging from fish to wolves, they cleaned the skeletons masterfully.
8: It's so surprising that how superworm can work so fast and at the same time super gentle.
7: Niloufar Alai Kahki is a bioinformatician now at the State Museum of Natural History in Stuttgart, Germany. She hopes the superworm's success could be good news for institutions with fewer resources. Ari Daniel, NPR News.
2: The preliminary hearing begins Monday for the man accused of fatally shooting conservative activist Charlie Kirk. Prosecutors are expected to present evidence over 5 days as they seek to have 23-year-old Tyler Robinson stand trial on aggravated murder charges. Kirk's widow and parents are expected to attend the proceedings, which will be live streamed from a Utah courtroom. Prosecutors say Robinson turned himself in after the shooting. He had sent a text message confessing and left a note. I'm Windsor Johnston, NPR News, in Washington.
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0: This is Weekend Edition from NPR News. I'm Aisha Roscoe. Good morning, and thank you for joining us today. NATO leaders will be gathering in the Turkish capital, Ankara, for the organization's annual gathering later this week. The summit's taking place against the backdrop of the war in Ukraine and negotiations to end the Iran conflict. President Trump is expected to be there, but in a social media post on Thursday, he said it's ridiculous for the U.S. to maintain its current level of support for NATO when, quote, the relationship is not reciprocal. Max Bergman is the director of the Europe, Russia, and Eurasia program at the Center for Strategic and International Studies. He previously held various positions in the State Department during the Obama administration. Welcome to the program.
1: Great to be with you.
0: What do you think the leaders at the summit will focus on?
1: Well, I think their major focus is going to be on whether President Trump is committed to the alliance. The NATO alliance is structured around the United States. Despite President Trump's complaints about that, that is how the United States has historically wanted it. We've wanted Europeans to be reliant on us and dependent on us. And so they want to see whether the United States is committed to Article 5, which basically means if there's an attack on one, there's an attack on all. The United States would go to defend Europe. And it's been a little vague in the past. And so that's the thing that Europeans are constantly looking for, if whether we're still committed.
0: Well, I mean, and that's the question, because it seems like with these summits over and over again, the question is like, well, is the U.S. still with us? I mean, Trump has been criticizing NATO for a long time. He's angry at European allies for not enthusiastically joining or even supporting his war on Iran. What are the impact of these recent comments?
1: So Trump, I think, has a clear point of why is Europe so wealthy and rich, and there's 450 million Europeans in the European Union, 500 million in NATO, and why are they dependent on the United States? And I think what is beginning is a transition where Europe takes more responsibility for its own security, and in fact, maybe is in charge with taking over responsibility for its own security. But the reason why Europeans haven't taken charge is not because they're deadbeats. I mean, they needed to spend more on defense. That has been clear. But we have wanted to play the role of quarterback in Europe. And when the Europeans have moved in the past through the European Union, for instance, to develop their own defense capabilities, we have told them not to. So now we are sort of switching gears and saying, why aren't you taking charge? And the Europeans are like, well, how do you want us to do that? And so we are stuck, the United States, of wanting Europe to do more, to be independent, to move on. On the other hand, we want to remain in control. And so there's this tension and contradiction. And so we are at the sort of changing of the guard or beginning of a new era. And it's sort of quite confusing about what the future looks like for the alliance.
0: But can a NATO exist where Europe is taking the lead and not have, would that mean a weak NATO, or would that mean a NATO that is divided?
1: So I think in the best case scenario, Europe builds what has been called sort of a European pillar of NATO, that Europe begins to act more and more like Europe, not as just a bunch of individual countries that sort of dock into the United States and look to the United States for leadership. And I think that would actually make Europe much more important to us and make NATO much more valuable. Now, there are questions about whether that means there'll be more discord in the alliance in between Europe and the United States, whether Europe would stand up to us. But where we are right now, I think, doesn't help anyone, where Europe is sort of too weak to defend itself, too disorganized to defend itself, relying on us, and yet we are not that committed. And so that leaves the alliance in sort of the worst case scenario, where Europeans are dependent on us, but not sure if we would actually show up if there were, 200,000 Russians on the border of the EU, border of the Baltic states. And so I think that creates a lot of concern within Europe. And so we're beginning to see a real shift to happen.
0: Well, and it, well, that's, you know, the concern about Russian aggressions. Just last week, Poland's prime minister said his country is preparing for various scenarios after reports citing U.S. intelligence that Moscow was planning a provocation in Poland aimed at testing NATO's resolve. Like, how serious is this for Europe?
1: I think it's deadly serious. The war in Ukraine, the fact that that's still going on, means that Russia is focused on Ukraine. But if the war were to stop, if there were to be a ceasefire, Russia just sort of gives up on its war, it might turn its sights to Europe. And if the U.S. is not committed, particularly in 2028, 2029, or in the near future, Russia has the defense capability to cause Europe real problems, especially if it's not organized to defend itself. And so there are real questions about the future of European security, and so Europeans are really nervous.
0: That's Max Bergman from the Center for Strategic and International Studies. Thank you so much for speaking with us today.
1: Thanks for having me.
0: As the country celebrates its 250th birthday, we turn to an essential question. What does it mean to be an American? In a landmark ruling last week, the Supreme Court said almost all babies born on U.S. soil should count as citizens. But the decision also surfaced tensions about the role history and race play in the law. NPR's Carrie Johnson reports.
2: Two people with ties to a fraud history gathered last week in the nation's capital. What binds them is a Supreme Court case from 1857 when a man named Dred Scott sued for his freedom. Lynn Jackson is Scott's great-great-granddaughter.
3: This was a major catalyst for the Civil War.
2: She spoke at St. Mark's Church on Capitol Hill, just blocks from the Supreme Court, on the final day of the court's term. Sitting next to her was Charlie Tawney, the great-great-grandnephew of the man who wrote the Dred Scott opinion. That ruling said enslaved people were not citizens of the United States.
4: I'm going to quote him. He said that black people are so far inferior that they have no rights which the white man is bound to respect. So he basically categorized black people as less inferior, completely inferior to white people.
2: Charlie Tawney says he and his family struggled with the legacy of their ancestor, Roger Tawney, the former Chief Justice of the United States.
4: He actually participated in a lot of important law, and our family is proud of that. But unfortunately, he also authored what is commonly thought of as the single worst decision in the history of the court. It's been called odious.
2: The 14th Amendment, adopted after the Civil War, overruled the Dred Scott decision and said virtually all babies born here are Americans. The question surfaced again nearly 160 years later when President Trump tried to limit birthright citizenship with an executive order. His Solicitor General John Sauer argued the birthright case before the court.
5: I'll maybe start by addressing Dred Scott. You know, as you alluded to the fact, Dred Scott, you know, imposed one of the worst injustices in the history of this court.
2: Hours before Lynn Jackson and Charlie Tawney gathered at the church in D.C., the Supreme Court narrowly rejected Trump's executive order, calling it an attempt to rewrite history. But three conservative justices dissented, including Clarence Thomas, who wrote the 14th Amendment was intended to apply only to freed slaves and their children. Eric Wesson is a conservative lawyer who closely follows the court's work.
6: There's definitely deep disagreement on the court about the nature of the Constitution as it pertains to race.
2: For one thing, the birthright issue seemed to be settled for a century. But Wesson, the Solicitor General of Iowa, says it was a close call at the Supreme Court.
6: On the constitutional issue, it was a 5-4 decision. One difference in vote would have yielded a difference in outcome on the Constitution.
2: He says the justices have been, quote, shadowboxing over whether their colleagues invoke race selectively to achieve partisan ends in cases that involve voting and redistricting. Justice Ketanji Brown Jackson wrote a separate opinion last week to emphasize the 14th Amendment did far more than overturn the Dred Scott ruling. She wrote that amendment was meant as a reset for the nation, not a spot treatment for the dark stain of slavery. Charlie Taney's been watching the debate at the High Court, and he welcomes the new Supreme Court decision, which Justice Jackson says should mark the death knell for efforts to limit citizenship. But it's not at all clear the issue has left the political stage. President Trump and his allies in Congress say they're not giving up. Taney says he wonders about the after effects.
4: You know, I hope their grandchildren don't go through what I went through. If I had to slide down on my seat when the Dred Scott case came up because my name was Taney. So the people that would like to be part of getting ready your birthright citizenship, they might want to keep that in mind, what they'll do to their own family for the future.
2: 9 years ago, Taney publicly apologized to Lynn Jackson. They have appeared together more than a dozen times since then to talk about the process of reconciliation. Jackson runs a foundation to honor Dred Scott's legacy and his fight to vindicate his rights. She says for her, forgiveness was easy.
3: Remember the R word? Mm-hmm. Everybody thinks it's race or racism or something like that, and it's sincerely just the word relationship. You start to build a relationship.
2: Jackson and Taney hope their relationship can be a model for the rest of the country. Carrie Johnson, NPR News, Washington.

Windsor Johnston with these headlines. President Trump closed out Washington's 4th of July celebrations with a 40-minute address on the National Mall last night. The president mixed patriotic tributes with sharp political messaging during the primetime speech. Thousands stayed for a late-night fireworks finale that capped the event. NATO leaders are gathering in Ankara, Turkey for a summit opening Tuesday. President Trump is expected to join allies for talks on defense spending, Ukraine, and regional security. A powerful typhoon is heading toward Guam and the northern Mariana Islands. Forecasters say the storm could strengthen to the equivalent of a Category 5 hurricane before reaching the islands. I'm Windsor Johnston, NPR News in Washington.

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1: This is Week in Edition from NPR News. I'm Aisha Roscoe. Tomorrow night, the biggest game for the U.S. men's national soccer team in nearly 25 years. The Americans will take on Belgium for a spot in the quarterfinals. But they're facing an unforeseen hurdle as they come up against the highest-ranking team they've played so far in this World Cup. NPR's Becky Sullivan reports from Seattle.
2: When something really, really unlucky happens to you, it's okay to take a minute to gripe. That is what the members of the U.S. men's national team did after their striker, Falarin Balogun, picked up a red card last Wednesday against Bosnia-Herzegovina.
3: I think it's a bit bogus.
4: It's a shame. It's disappointing. It's just so unfortunate.
2: That's Weston McKennie, Tim Ream, McKennie again, and Christian Pulisic. That red card was given when Balogun got tangled up with a defender when both were going for the ball. Video replay showed Balogun had stepped on the defender's ankle. After the game, reporters asked midfielder Tyler Adams, who's picked up plenty of yellow cards in his career, whether it really should have been a red.
5: I mean, you're asking the wrong person with how I tackle. do you know what I mean? I mean, I think it's a yellow card. I think when you slow everything down, it's always going to look worse. I don't want to say too much.
2: The U.S. did win that game 2-0, but the red card on Balogun was super consequential because not only did the U.S. have to play down a man for the rest of that game, but now Balogun is suspended for the next U.S. match, tomorrow's round of 16 showdown against Belgium.
6: It's important for me to say, obviously, first and foremost, you know, it's totally unintentional, which I'm sure a lot of people know.
2: By the time Balogun himself was allowed to speak to reporters for the first time a couple days ago, things had cooled off. The time for griping had passed.
6: It's been a roller coaster, you know. There's been lots of different emotions. You know, I've been upset. I've been happy. You know, it's been surreal, to be honest.
2: Born in New York, raised in London, Balogun has quickly become the newest star of this U.S. national team. For a guy who just turned 25 on Friday, his maturity is impressive. He could have been angry about that controversial red card. Instead, after the game, he shook the referee's hand.
6: For me, you know, I think it was just important to stay calm. You know, I didn't want to, you know, I never want to react out of anger and out of emotion. You know, there's still lots of people were inspiring, you know, little kids, boys and girls who are watching, you know, and we have to show them the correct way to handle things, even when you think it's unjust.
2: The suspension is a problem for the U.S. in this game against Belgium. Balogun is the team's leading scorer at this World Cup with 3 goals. Now the U.S. will have to figure out how to score without him. Here's Tyler Adams again.
5: You know, when you miss a player like Balo, obviously things change a little bit, but we've been flexible. Guys have shown that they're ready to play. If it's Pepe, if it's Haji, if we go a different direction, who knows? I'm not the coach, but it should be an exciting opportunity for whoever has to step up.
2: That's Ricardo Pepe he's talking about and Haji Wright. Both are forwards who, at other moments, have made their mark on this national team. Either could get the start in Balogun's absence. Pepe is the one who's gotten the most playing time so far.
7: There's one push forward down the right side for Pepe to chase. Pulisic is in the middle. Pepe rolls it in. It's Christian Pulisic around the keeper.
2: As heard here on TNT back in May, Pepe has shown some potent chemistry with Pulisic, the American's most dangerous player. Pepe is slender and quick and has a different style than Balogun. He thrives on delivering chances for others and finishing off the chances the teammates serve up to him. This weekend in Seattle, both Pepe and Wright are training as though they're the one who will make the start. The practices are getting more intense. Belgium is the toughest team the Americans have faced yet in this tournament. They easily beat the Americans in a friendly back in March. But defender Serginho Dest says, don't count the U.S. out yet.
8: It's an important game. Belgium is a great opponent, but we are also a great team. At the moment, it's really difficult to beat us, so it will be difficult for Belgium as well.
2: A win would put the U.S. through to the quarterfinals of the World Cup for only the second time in the modern era of the tournament. And if they get there, Balogun will be able to play again. Becky Sullivan, NPR News, Seattle.
1: One community near Scranton, Pennsylvania, is resisting developers' plans to build 6 data center campuses in their small town. Kat Bolas from member station WVIA reports that because of that opposition, residents who were once strangers are now allied to fight the industry from changing their neighborhoods.
9: Archbold, Pennsylvania is wedged between mountains cut by the Lackawanna River, and it's facing the most data center campus proposals of any municipality in Pennsylvania.
10: Right here will be Archbold 1. The power plant will be right past that pole.
9: Residents Tammy Masevich-Healy and Madonna Munley are at a local park.
11: Basically, what they want to do is line all mountain ranges with data centers. And then, if they could find land within the valley, they'll even put it there.
9: The women have a 30-year age gap. A year ago, Munley says if she passed Masevich-Healy in the grocery store, they would have been strangers.
12: I wouldn't have known her. I would have said hello, but I wouldn't have known her.
9: They and many of their neighbors now share a common goal that transcends generations and political divides, stopping the data center industry from changing their lives. Archbold is slightly smaller than Manhattan and could be home to 50 data centers the size of Walmart's. Munley is a retired teacher and the 5th generation of her family to live in the borough.
12: The whole point is we're focused on the safety, the welfare, and the health of the town.
9: Masevich-Healy and her husband have 3 children under 6. They run the Stop Archbold Data Centers group. The group has brought together hundreds of residents in Northeast PA whose yellow No Data Center t-shirts are fading from the many public meetings and hearings they attend. It's also become a resource for the resistance in Pennsylvania and beyond.
11: You know, people say, if you guys didn't speak up, like, this would have just been pushed through in all of our towns.
9: Joanna Hopper says data centers are causing more people to pay attention to local politics. She's an associate professor of political science at the University of Scranton. Hopper compares the increased civic engagement to fracking for natural gas, with one big difference. The drilling became a Republican versus Democrat issue.
13: In this case, it's, you know, Democrats, Republicans, independents, people who would not think of themselves as being political at all sitting in the same room wanting the same thing.
9: That's been Colby Westner's experience. He's a member of the Concerned Citizens of Montour County.
14: It doesn't matter right now. We are lock and step on working together on this issue, and it's a pretty beautiful phenomenon, I'd say.
9: Wesner's group successfully fought zoning for a data center 83 miles from Archbold. Dan DiOrio says data center opponents around the country should have fact-based, data-driven conversations about the industry. He's the vice president of state policy for the Data Center Coalition. The membership association includes familiar names like Google, OpenAI, and Anthropic. DiOrio says the opponents should ask if the developers will pay to upgrade the local electrical infrastructure. He says they should also ask how the centers will use water and what the economic benefit is for the community. People say that data centers cause utility prices to skyrocket, but DiOrio says that's not always the case.
15: The need for investment in infrastructure like poles and wires and transformers.
9: He points out that data centers will power much more than AI.
15: The vast majority of data centers being built and put into operation today are for cloud infrastructure, and that's the underpinning of virtually the entire 21st century economy.
9: But the residents want to know at what cost. That's a crowd of around 400 responding to a developer's promise of giving $17 million to Archbold if it hosts the data center campus. Karen Timmons spoke after the announcement.
16: The consequence of hosting a data center are too high, costing us our health and changing our environment forever, not even with your community benefit offers.
9: Hopper, the political science professor, says data centers have become a unifying issue. Life, she says, is expensive. People feel exploited and have found common ground. She says, that's democracy. For NPR News, I'm Kat Bolas in Archbold.
1: Sell by, Best Buy, Use By. If you're like me, then you're confused by all the different food labeling. Can you still eat it if it's past sell by? Is it really Best Buy? And what if you're a day later than used by? Then is it still okay or will it kill you? You never know. Without standardized or clear labeling, tons of food can be unnecessarily thrown away every year. A new law in California aims to reduce the amount of food waste by making use of two clear labels, used by and best if used by. Nick Lapis is the director of advocacy for Californians Against Waste, which co-sponsored this bill, and he joins us now. Welcome to the program.
17: Good morning, Aisha.
1: So these labels are meant to help, but why are they so confusing for people?
17: Yeah, it's funny you say that. I think it's an experience all of us have at home every time we open the fridge or we're looking in the pantry and, you know, we're looking at that yogurt trying to decide if we can still eat it or not. And I actually didn't realize how common of an experience it is until a study came out about 2013 or so that said that 20% of all food waste comes from people being confused about expiration dates. And as we started talking to folks about it, this was clearly a very, very common occurrence. And every time I've talked about it with anybody, they've said one of two things. Either they've related it to a personal experience of, man, I was just looking at my milk this morning and I couldn't figure out if I could drink it or not. Or they blame a household member. It's always a spouse or a child who's doing the wrong thing when they're doing the right thing.
1: Because if it's like sell by or something like that, you're like, okay, they had to sell it by this date, but then when am I supposed to use it by? Talk to me about like how much food is wasted each year in California and how the poor labeling makes it worse.
17: Yeah, we have a state agency that tracks disposal and what gets thrown away. And they estimate that 6 million tons of food get thrown away in California every year, which is about 18% of our overall garbage.
1: Now, the Department of Agriculture recommended this clarification for food labeling a decade ago, and California is the first state to actually do it. New York and a few other states are in the process of doing it. But what specifically do you think this change that you're making will do to help reduce food waste, which is important, not just because you don't want to waste the food, you also don't want to waste the money.
17: Right, exactly. So the law basically does two things. First, it says that manufacturers can't put sell-by dates on the package anymore. And sell-by dates were really never meant to be for consumers. They are incredibly confusing. They're meant to communicate to stores when to pull something off the shelf. But people see a date on the package and they think the food has gone bad. And, you know, it's sort of led to a domino effect where the stores don't want to be selling food that people think is about to go bad. So they're actually pulling stuff weeks before the sell-by date. A lot of times when they donate the food that they pull from the shelves, even the food banks can't give it away for free because nobody wants to eat food that's gone bad. And really, the sell-by dates were never about communicating anything to consumers. They say nothing about quality. They say nothing about safety. They're purely supposed to be one business communicating to another business.
1: Okay. And what's the second thing the law does?
17: It requires companies to use the same terms across brands. So we know that every company that puts use by means, hey, we think you should throw this away after this date. And every company that puts best if used by is basically saying, now, this is the peak freshness. We're guaranteeing it'll be at its peak of its quality until this date, but it's still safe to eat after that. Before this, there was no standardization, so you really couldn't trust what the terms meant because one company might mean one thing and another company might mean a different thing with the exact same words.
1: But with that best if used by, how far can we go out after that? You can't tell us what's safe and not, but like, I know somebody might be wondering, have you looked into this? Have you asked an expert?
17: Yeah, it's funny. All the experts pretty much come back to the same advice of use your nose.
1: Okay.
17: So smell it, you know, smell to see if it's still good. If it smells not fresh, don't eat it. If anything is bulging, don't eat it.
1: Okay, so look at it, smell it, use your senses to figure out whether this is something you should eat or not.
17: Exactly.
1: Yeah. That was Nick Lapis of Californians Against Waste. Thanks so much for being with us.
17: Thanks for having me.

0: You're listening to Weekend Edition from NPR News. Invented 71 years ago this month, the red, white, and blue Bomb Pop popsicle is everywhere during the summertime. But its launch into pop culture wasn't entirely sweet. It reflected the country's fight for military supremacy during the Cold War. Mackenzie Martin from member station KCUR's podcast, A People's History of Kansas City, has the story.
1: The year was 1955, the first decade of the Cold War, and the ice cream industry was getting big. That's according to Laura B. Weiss, author of Ice Cream, A Global History.
2: The baby boomers came along. That enormously mushroomed the audience for ice cream.
3: Ice cream, you scream, we all scream for ice cream.
1: The trendy thing at the time was packaged ice cream bars. According to Weiss, they accounted for almost a third of U.S. ice cream sales by 1951.
4: Drippin', made a special way so it melts slow, drips less, lasts longer, more licks to the stick. Try no drip, good humor.
1: Merit Foods in Kansas City wanted to stand out from the other ice cream manufacturers, so it specialized in weirder, more exotic frozen treats. There was Froze Toes, a pink ice cream bar in the shape of a foot, complete with a bubblegum ball toenail, and my personal favorite, the UFO, the unidentified frozen object. The Bomb Pop was pointed at the top with fins, and it came on the scene right before the space race, when America was looking to the stars and embracing a sense of national pride under President John F. Kennedy.
5: We choose to go to the moon in this decade and do the other things, not because they are easy, but because they are hard.
1: People thought the popsicle was shaped like a rocket ship. But according to Patricia Lear, daughter of Bomb Pop co-inventor Jim Merritt, that was not the case.
6: The Bomb Pop is literally a bomb because my dad dropped bombs in the war.
1: That's not to say the company didn't embrace the assumption, though.
7: Like Doc said, we just rode that one. Hey, if you want to call it a rocket, it's a rocket.
1: This is Rick Abernethy, the son of the other Bomb Pop co-inventor, Doc Abernethy. Rick says Doc got a lot of his ideas straight from his target demographic, kids.
7: Doc would come to a sixth grade class or something and bring pictures, you know, and say, now tell me, which one do you like? Guess what's the number one thing they look for?
1: Color?
7: Color. Red. If it's red, sweet, and cold, they like it.
1: Interestingly, though, it's unclear exactly when that famous stacked trifecta of cherry, lime, and blue raspberry arrived, because Bomb Pops had so many other flavors. There were spice bombs, bingo bombs, cowabunga bombs, and even Acme missile bombs, which was a nod to the Looney Tunes cartoons and the unreliable manufacturer behind Wile E. Coyote's gadgets that always seemed to blow up in his face. But as the Vietnam War took over American televisions, parents began expressing some very serious concerns about how images of war were infiltrating all aspects of their children's lives.
8: G.I. Joe, fighting man from head to toe.
1: And the Bomb Pop, that seemingly innocuous popsicle, didn't escape the scrutiny. In 1973, a Topeka, Kansas mother wrote this to the Kansas City Star. I find it deplorable that even ice cream comes in forms that suggest that the bombing and killing of people is perfectly American, cool, and delicious. Merit Foods always maintained the popsicle's innocence, though. In 1972, Doc Abernethy told a reporter they think of them as bombs for peace, not war. And today, more than 70 years after their initial invention, Bomb Pops are a symbol of something else entirely, the simple days of childhood. 4th of July fireworks, cannonballs in the pool, and staying up late because there's no school tomorrow. For NPR News, I'm Mackenzie Martin in Kansas City.
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9: The U.S. men's soccer team attempts to advance into the FIFA World Cup quarterfinals. To do that, they have to get past Belgium without their top scorer, Folarin Balogun, who suspended for the match because of a red card in their last game. Find out who has to step up and what they need to do to beat the Red Devils on the next morning edition from NPR News.

0: I'm Windsor Johnston with these headlines. President Trump used the National Mall as the backdrop for a speech marking America's 250th birthday last night. He called the country stronger than ever while promoting his second-term agenda. The address ended with a fireworks display after earlier weather delays. Emergency crews are battling dozens of large wildfires across the West as hot, dry weather continues. Colorado's Aspen Acres fire has destroyed more than 160 structures and forced thousands to evacuate. The death toll in Venezuela has climbed to nearly 3,000, nearly 2 weeks after back-to-back earthquakes. International aid is pouring into the country as survivors struggle to find food, shelter, and medical care. I'm Windsor Johnston, NPR News in Washington.
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2: This is Weekend Edition from NPR News. I'm Aisha Roscoe. A newly affluent couple has suffered loss, a miscarriage after years of trying to expand their family. The wife, Rebecca, is having a tough time recovering and being a stay-at-home mother to their only child, a daughter who has special needs. Then the husband's wealthy boss shares an exclusive and mysterious offer from a company owned by a South African technocrat. It's for a kind of personal assistant, one that knows everything.

0: our phone and just sort of agreeing to the terms and conditions without reading them. And we have all these technologies in our phone that can read our biometrics and track us and market to us. And eventually they can almost start thinking our thoughts for us.
1: Well, that's the thing. So this thing gets into the house. It takes a while to develop because it has to know everything about them. And then all of a sudden, it's like this thing that pops out. How does the family feel about this guest at first?
0: Well, first, it's wonderful. It's a humanoid form, and it knows everything about them. It was partially even built from their DNA. At one point, they had to swab their cheeks and the cheek of their daughter, Maddie, and send this all off. So they have this thing that is plugged into their DNA. It's plugged into their buying system. It's plugged into their buying history. It's plugged into their internet and their viewing habits and their shopping habits. It knows everything about them. So it can anticipate all these things. And Rebecca's this exhausted mom. She's still worn down with the heaviness of grief from this miscarriage. And she's just trying to keep up with making lunches and carpool and medical appointments. And this thing shows up and it can make the perfect breakfast and it can run chores and it can tidy up the house. And it, soon enough, it can start to put Maddie to bed. And so these luxuries start to happen, these conveniences, it starts to provide and provide and provide. But pretty soon there's going to come a dark turn, because as with a lot of technologies, we have to be very careful what we wish for, because we might get it.
1: Well, Maddie, who the daughter, she dubs the humanoid thing Mr. Man. At first, he's helpful, but he does lack nuance. He doesn't get the humor. And when he starts trying to take care of problems, including people, it doesn't end up the best way. Like, how did you come up with the idea for this?
0: Well, I've been studying technology and AI for a long time. It's worked its way into my other novels and it's played a lot of role of it. I've started to be concerned about the ways that we are outsourcing our ethics and morality and responsibilities to technology. And I remember reading a study one time, an AI simulation, they created sort of like, you know, in a giant warehouse, they created like a box of a room in an office. And it was all a smart office. And they tasked the AI system with keeping the office perfectly clean. And so this was all simulated online. And so they had the worker go in, and the smart technology that was bent on cleaning, the first thing that it did digitally was to kill the worker and clean up his body once and then seal the room. And so that's a perfect example of how you can meet an objective if you're a computer, if you're ones and zeros, that fulfills the objective of something that's asked of it, but it's devoid and detached from morality. And so these are some of the issues as we lurch forward that we're going to be contending with more and more. And I wanted to embody that in a story about a family in grief that's trying to put themselves back together.
1: Another part of this story, and what you said was just, it was really scary. So I was like,
0: All right. As a thriller writer, I aim to terrify.
1: Yes. So. Yeah. You definitely did it with that. But the people outside of the family that are driving conflict in this story, the neighbor, the boss, the school moms, they are problems Mr. Man is built to solve, or Mr. Man tries to solve. But in the story, we all see these characters like have moments where you see the softer side of them. Like we see this part of them that makes us, I guess, maybe have more compassion on them. Do you think when we rely on technology, do we allow ourselves to be blinded to the humanity of others?
0: There's no question. We all have inside of us garbage and gold. We all have darkness and light. And one of the things that happens when we outsource our thinking and our engagement to ones and zeros is we start to forget that. And I think we can see that now in the state that we're in, locked in endless partisan and cultural battles, where we come to view other people, it's sort of as the friend-enemy distinction, which means everyone is either a friend or an enemy by definition within the tribe. And anything that the people who don't agree with us on something or anything, they have to be vilified and their positions have to be taken down and destroyed. And this has been hastened by social media, which keeps feeding us all of those things that make us start to view ourselves tribally and view other people, other Americans, others in our community as being a tribe who is opposed to us, who is evil and must be stopped and destroyed if we are to be on the

0: right side of history. And we've lost a lot of the sophistication and nuance and give and take that comes from engagement with real people, where we talk and we learn. And in doing so, we discover our own blind spots and our own willful blindness.
1: Well, I mean, in your private life, how much do you say no, or how much do you take charge? And like, maybe do you pass on a smart refrigerator or refuse to engage with virtual assistants or AI searches? Like, what, like, how do you draw those lines?
0: You know, I think about it all the time. You know, I don't have devices in my house as best as I can, but I don't have a device that I speak to that listens to everything that I do that meets my needs. But I do use AI. I mean, as a novelist, AI is the best personal assistant I've ever had in my life. The key is that we need to have it in its proper place, which is below us. It's a tool that needs to be below humans and humanity and human creativity and writing. It needs to serve us. We don't need to serve it.
1: That's Greg Hurwitz. His new novella is called The Delivery. Thank you so much for joining us.
0: Thank you. Thanks so much for having me on.
1: When Evan Mast was a kid, the idea of making a living as a musician never crossed his mind.
2: There was nobody in my life that was a professional musician. Like, it didn't seem like something you could actually do. But the pieces fell into place, and once I started getting opportunities with it, I just ran with it.
1: Mast went on to found Rat-A-Tat, an electronic rock band whose sound was groundbreaking in the 2000s.
3: That's how I am.
2: The mission statement with Rat-A-Tat was to see if we could make instrumental music that was just as exciting as music with vocals. A lot of electronic music at that time was kind of more about like a vibe and more about creating a mood, but we were going for something a lot more like guitar parts that could almost substitute for

Tat's breakout hit, 17 Years, came out in 2003. The band released 5 albums of instrumental music, built a global fan base, and collaborated with some of the biggest stars in music, including Jay-Z. Evan Mast, who goes by Evax, now has a new solo album.

0: initial concept I had going into this record was to work with samples, which I've never really done much of before, to go back to the records that I was listening to as a teenager. I mean, a lot of that music is like 90s rock, punk rock, and stuff that sounds pretty dated a lot of the time. But what I wanted to do was recontextualize it and see what happens.
1: Kind of like a spark.
0: Yeah, the spark and the fire is related, obviously, there too.
1: You're originally from Ohio, and that's where you fell in love with music and saved up for your first guitar while working at a gas station?
0: Yeah, my first like proper job was at a golf gas station. I got the job when I was 15, and I worked there for a couple of years, and it was a little gas station that nobody really ever went to. I would go in at like 6 p.m. and be there till midnight or something, and we'd have like two customers in that time. So it was basically just me sitting in a booth at a gas station listening to records and earning minimum wage. And so it took me like a whole year, but I got the money to like buy some music equipment. And that was kind of my entry point into writing my own music and recording my own music.
1: What was that like for you once you finally got the guitar?
0: Well, I started taking guitar lessons a little bit earlier. My first teacher was a guy who had like this like big hollow-bodied like BB King looking guitar, and his whole approach to like teaching me was to kind of just give me like the really basic tools, and then we just alternate one of us playing chords and one of us playing improvising scales over the top. So my entry point was really all about improvising.

0: largely composed this new album, Just Like Fire, while staying in Vietnam. How did that influence the album?
1: I came here initially to play shows with Rat-A-Tat. I think the first time was 2008, so quite a while ago, and just kind of was blown away by Vietnam from like the moment we got here, just kind of the feeling of it here. So when it came time to start working on this album, I knew I wanted to go somewhere to sort of isolate myself and just like really dial in and focus.
0: Is there a song on this album that captures that feeling that you had in Vietnam, or that space that you were in?
1: I think the first track, Bayo, is the one that I really associate with this spot. It was one of the first tracks I made for the record, and it was one of these ones that came together very quickly and immediately felt like a real jump-off point where I could... There was like a lot of new ideas, a lot of new sounds in there that I felt like I could take in a lot of new directions.

0: Who's Caroline? Like, what's the story behind this song?
1: Caroline's not like a real person. It's just sort of I think I had made like the beat and the chord progression and the kind of bare bones of the track and titled the file Caroline for some reason. It's just the first word that popped into my head. It just felt right. The sample comes from Phyllis Stone, a reggae artist. I always loved the original song and just kind of wanted to take some elements of that and bring it into like a different sort of atmosphere.

0: you know, I know that you feel like this is something new, this is something different. Is there something maybe universal for the audience to take from this album of just like we're often trying something new, going into a new space, evolving, you know, stepping into a new version of ourselves?
1: Yeah, definitely. I mean, I think as an artist, that's kind of just what you have to do to keep yourself interested and evolving. And it's this intuitive thing where you're just trying to create an environment for some sort of spark to happen. And you never know what that's going to be. And I think it's kind of impossible to figure out. So you just kind of have to show up and keep trying. And when it does happen, you just have to try your best to not.

0: 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I'm Aisha Roska.
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3: When I was a kid a long time ago in Minnesota, my grandma would say, make it a nice day tomorrow when we would be finishing a meal and there's just a little bit of food left. We took that to mean to eat up all the food.
4: Typically, it's called a grilled cheese, which is just, you know, two pieces of bread buttered with a slice of cheese in the middle, and then you put it in a frying pan. So it's not technically grilled, but we grew up in my hometown, everybody calls them cheese toasties.
5: Coming up next on Away With Words.
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7: Live from NPR News in Washington, I'm Windsor Johnston. President Trump used the nation's 250th birthday celebration to deliver a speech that was part history lesson, part political rally. NPR's Marie Andrusovich reports Trump mixed patriotic tributes with political messaging during a 40-minute speech on the National Mall last night.
8: Amidst a display of historically significant U.S. flags, Trump welcomed and celebrated veterans, name-checked noteworthy Americans from Teddy Roosevelt to Annie Oakley, and shared his ambitions for the space program. But while the speech was mostly patriotic in tone, Trump also took the opportunity to promote his legislative agenda.
9: America is back, and we want to keep America great, and we will do so by approving the Save America Act, which means all voters must show voter ID.
8: The bill would also limit mail-in voting. Several lawmakers in Trump's own party opposed the legislation. Marie Andrusovich, NPR News, Washington.
7: The next round of nuclear talks between Iran and the U.S. could begin within days. The summit follows the end of a nearly week-long funeral for Iran's former supreme leader, who was killed by U.S. and Israeli airstrikes in February. Sanam Vakil is director of the Middle East and North Africa program at Chatham House in London. She says any new agreement will have to address not only regional security, but also the economic strain facing millions of Iranians.
10: For ordinary Iranians, it's been a very extraordinary and tough number of months. There were protests in January that were just violently suppressed. We still don't have accurate reporting on how many people were murdered. And then, of course, there was the war, which created so much anxiety and continues to pass on huge amount of economic pain.
7: World leaders are preparing together for this week's NATO summit, where Iran and broader regional security are expected to be high on the agenda. China has released a prominent Christian pastor from detention back to his family in the U.S. That's according to rights groups. NPR's Jennifer Peck reports.
11: Pastor Ezra Jin's release comes as the U.S. and China are trying to stabilize relations after years of tensions. Jin led one of China's most prominent underground congregations, the Zion Church. He persisted even as the Chinese government was clamping down on religious groups outside of its control. Jin was arrested last October, along with several other pastors. His wife, Anna Liu, has welcomed his release. In a post on X, she says the pastor has lost 30 pounds, but still has a warm smile. She thanked both Presidents Trump and Xi and called for the release of the remaining 8 church leaders still in Chinese detention. Jennifer Pak, NPR News, Beijing.
7: This is NPR. The massive heat wave collided with more than just the 4th of July celebrations in Pittsburgh. It was the 20th anniversary of AnthroCon, the annual convention for the furry fandom. Jenna Post from member station WESA reports.
12: The heat wave hardly slowed down the furries at AnthroCon, the largest furry fandom convention in the world, according to organizers. Despite a heat index exceeding 100 degrees, many attendees still wore full fursuits. Organizers say weekend passes sold out early Friday for the first time in the convention's history. And Visit Pittsburgh estimates nearly $18.6 million in visitor spending. Mayor Corey O'Connor says AnthroCon has become a Pittsburgh tradition.
13: 4th of July festivities, you know, we know that the furries are going to be a mix in Pittsburgh for that weekend.
12: The weather ultimately led to the cancellation of the parade and block party, a tradition that draws furries and local families. But it didn't stop a record-breaking 20th anniversary. For NPR News, I'm Jenna Post in Pittsburgh.
7: Crowds on Coney Island cheered as Joey Chestnut reclaimed his title at the annual Nathan's Famous Hot Dog Eating Contest, downing 66 hot dogs and buns in 10 minutes. Chestnut said extreme heat and humidity kept him from challenging his own world record of 76. Patrick Bertoletti finished second with 51 hot dogs on the women's side. Miki Sudo won her 12th title after eating 38 and three-quarter hot dogs. This is NPR News.
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5: You're listening to Away with Words, the show about language and how we use it. I'm Grant Barrett.
6: And I'm Martha Barnett. We received a lovely message from Carol Shepherd, who wanted to share her mother's favorite word with us. It's a word, she says, that her mother always pronounced with sheer delight. And the word is humu humu nuku nuku apua'a. Don't ask me to spell it.
5: Oh, that's a Hawaiian word, I think. Yes, it is.
6: And
5: that is a fish, but usually they call it something shorter.
6: Yes, they usually call it a trigger fish, but it turns out that the humu humu nuku nuku apua'a is the official state fish of Hawaii. Oh, and what's really cool about her bringing this word to us is it's, you know, it's just one of those things where you want to pull on a thread and follow where your curiosity takes you. I was really fascinated to learn that this name translates as little trigger fish with a small snout like a pig.
5: Oh, I would just imagine a little piggy swimming.
6: I know.
5: On the beautiful Hawaiian beaches.
6: Yes. And I looked them up. They do sort of look like little pigs. Pua'a is the word for pig. But then I got curious about why it's called a trigger fish. And do you have any idea why it's called a trigger fish?
5: No, but is it one of those that shoots like high-speed jets of water or something?
6: That was my guess, but no, it's more interesting than that, actually, because the triggerfish has a large spine on its back that it can snap upright and lock into place using a second, shorter spine that's directly behind it. So it's exactly like a trigger. And the reason they have this is that when the first spine snaps up and is locked into place, then the fish can wedge itself into a little crevice because of that little spine, and a predator

0: Hawaii or Newfoundland, Alaska or Florida, or anywhere in between in the United States or Canada, call or text toll-free 877-929-9673.
1: Hello, you have a way with words.
2: Hi there.
1: Hi, who's this?
2: This is David calling from Matthews, North Carolina.
1: Hey, David. Glad to have you. What's up?
2: So I've grown up with a tradition or an item that people have called one name, and then I've moved and nobody knows what I'm talking about. Typically, it's called a grilled cheese, which is just, you know, two pieces of bread buttered with a slice of cheese in the middle, and then you put in a frying pan. So it's not technically grilled, but we grew up in my hometown, everybody calls them cheese toasties. Mm-hmm. And so I've been trying to figure out, because I've mentioned it in various places. I currently, like I said, live in North Carolina. My wife's from Florida. And every time I say cheese toasties, she gives me the crooked eye and like, that's not a thing. And so, yeah.
1: Well, something like, tells me so you I've moved east.
2: Well, I was from Illinois. So, So yeah, a little bit east and further south.
0: So were you near Decatur, Illinois?
2: Exactly.
0: Okay, gotcha. All right.
1: Ding, ding, ding,
0: so
1: ding.
0: Cheese toastie, T-O-A-S-T-I-E, is definitely a regional term in the United States for a grilled cheese sandwich. And you're right. We don't grill it. We cook it in a pan. Doesn't matter. It's still called grilled cheese by most Americans. And there's a part of this country. It's not just Decatur, although people in Decatur think it's only theirs. It's actually a little more widespread than that. You will find cheese toastie used instead of grilled cheese in Illinois, Indiana, Ohio, especially places like Decatur and Springfield, Illinois. So it's spread just across those three states. And what complicates it is that there's a cheese toastie in British English for a toasted sandwich, but it's not made the same way. It is bread, it is cheese, but you're more likely to make it in an oven, maybe a toaster oven, or in a press grill, like a panini grill or a George Foreman grill.
2: Okay.
0: And so there's a separate cheese toastie. They were coined independently. The British one didn't give its name to the American one, nor vice versa. It's just a really, really common way to form new words to add, you know, add an IE. That's it, man. It's that simple.
2: That's crazy. So, yeah, it's funny because I've been listening to you guys for quite a while, and there's been a part of my soul that's been waiting for somebody else to call in and go, what's
0: my
2: the story
0: friend,
2: with cheese toasties?
0: Search the website. You will find it. We have talked about this before, but why wait in agony when the information's right there?
2: Yeah.
0: Just to put a little more information on this, the earliest use that we know of cheese toastie in the U.S. to mean a grilled cheese sandwich was 1909, and the recipe was a little different. It says you can use cream cheese instead of sliced cheese.
3: Whoa!
0: And yeah, that recipe was widely reprinted. The whole conceit was that it's an easy, convenient snack, and definitely convenient enough. That's why the British have their own version of it.
1: Well, David, you're not alone.
0: All right, thanks, man. Take care.
2: Yeah, I appreciate you guys taken. I appreciate that information. It's great.
0: Right, bye-bye.
2: Bye.
1: Call or text anytime, 877-929-9673. Hi, you have a way with words.
4: Hey, Martha, this is Jonathan Owen from Winter Haven, Florida.
1: Hey, Jonathan, we're glad to have you on board. What's up?
4: Hey, I had a question for you about the pronunciation of a word. When I don't have a way with words, I listen to other things. And one of the things I listen to is a pop culture podcast from NPR. And one of the reporters one time used the word integral in her report. She was talking about something being integral to the plot of a movie. And at the time, I thought maybe she had misspoken, because I've always pronounced that word integral. And so I just kind of carried on, didn't think much about it, but she did it again and again. And so I wondered, well, maybe is it a generational thing? Because I know she's in her late 30s and I'm in my late 50s. So I called my older daughter, who is in her late 20s, and said, how do you pronounce this word? And she said she pronounces it integral. Like I do. And she works at the University of Florida, and her employees are all college students. And so I said, well, why don't you ask your college students how they pronounce it? And so she did and got back with me later on. And to a person, every one of her employees says integral when they use that word. Mm-hmm. So it made me wonder, what's going on? Is it something that changed and I never heard about it? Or is it just people are mispronouncing it? Or what's the deal? So that's the reason I called you guys, to see if you could maybe clarify it for me.
0: Yeah, I love the field work here. I really totally appreciate exactly what you've done here, because it's exactly what Martha and I would do if we encountered something new. So the word we're talking about, I-N-T-E-G-R-A-L, and generally in the use that you heard on the radio, it sounds like it meant essential or necessary. So something is integral to the outcome or integral to the core product.
4: Correct, yes, exactly.
0: And there we kind of get to the nut of this, that we're kind of talking about one word with two meanings, and one of those meanings is special to a particular field, and that's mathematics. These days, you mainly hear integral, with the stress on the first syllable, among mathematicians and specialists in scientific fields that use a lot of math. So I don't know if you and your daughter work in those fields, but perhaps that's why you have that pronunciation.
4: Actually, we don't. I was an English major. I work for an insurance company now, but I was actually an English major in college, and she was an advertising major. So we're kind of pretty far off field from the math and sciences.
0: The second thing that you did, which I think is wonderful, because you brought in the answer to your own question, basically, it's not an age thing. It's a change thing. And generally, in all of the English dialects, words that have previously been stressed on the first syllable are becoming stressed on the second syllable.
4: Okay.
0: So it's not just integral becoming integral. It's also words like applicable becoming applicable. Formidable becoming formidable. And the famous one, which actually has a UK-US divide, although usually there is no US-UK divide. It's just a change thing. It's controversy versus controversy.
4: Oh, yeah.
0: But even words like exquisite, harassed, despicable, hospitable, they're all moving that pronunciation, that stress in the pronunciation, to the second syllable. And there's a reason for this. It's because English wants a rhythm. We understand as native English speakers that there is a particular kinds of pacing and rhythm. And there's actually something called the principle of rhythmic alternation, which was described in 1977 by a couple of brilliant linguists. And this metrical phonology, as they call it, shows how English speakers will naturally adjust word stress, the syllable stress, to keep an alternating trochaic rhythm, which is basically a strong syllable followed by a weak one. So this, so long words are far more susceptible to this change.
4: Because there's so many syllables in it, of course. Yeah,
0: and so
4: that makes sense.
0: Another thing that's happening is we're moving away from this Germanic pronunciation system, and we're more developing English's own pronunciation system, where those Germanic ties that would have preferred the stress on the first syllable are fading, partly because we have moved more towards Latin rules from Latin and French over the many centuries that English has become what it is.
4: I see. Okay, very good. Well, that's interesting. Very interesting. I'd only ever heard it pronounced one way, and it kind of took me up abruptly when I looked at that.
0: Yeah, but both correct. Yeah. Just to clarify here, both correct. But the mathematicians and math using scientists are more likely to say integral with the stress on the first syllable. My favorite change that I love to talk about when Martha and I go and do live events in the rows is the word balcony. You know, like this. Place on a stage that you can look down upon the seats. Used to be pronounced balcony.
4: Oh, wow. Okay.
0: Yeah. Which people are like, what? How? Why did it? That doesn't make any sense. But yeah. But it's completely undergone the change, whereas other words are still in transition.
4: That's wild. You know, I'll keep my ears out. I'm sure there'll be others out there I'll bump into now that I'm kind of cognizant of it.
0: Yeah. That's how it works.
1: Call us about that, Jonathan.
4: I will. I'll definitely do it. I've got a bunch of other things I want to call you about, too, so I'll just have to put it on the list.
0: But yes, yeah, please. Take care. Give our best to your daughter.
1: In between your podcasts.
4: Hey. I will take do that. Care. I appreciate you guys calling. This has been great.
0: We're the one with the bright yellow icon.
4: Okay. I got it on the top of my list.
0: All right. Bye-bye. Take care.
1: Bye-bye.
4: Thanks, guys. Bye.
1: 877-929-9673. From Diane Dalton, who told us that where she lives in Wisconsin, when they teach little kids the sound a bullfrog makes, they say, jug-a-rum, jug-a-rum, jug-a-rum.
0: So these are the big boys, right? The ones with the bulging throats, like they're hefty in your hand if you pick them up.
1: Right, right. And jug-a-rum is what biologists refer to as an advertisement call. That is, you know, the male of the species sort of making himself known to all the ladies out there.
0: Oh, Oh, right. So if I were a female bullfrog, I would find that very attractive.
1: If you were, yeah.
0: Yeah. Okay.
1: Yeah. And it's interesting to me that Jug O' Rum also appears in a poem by the writer and editor Willard Espy. He once wrote this sort of naughty little ditty called The Serenading Frog, and it ends with, "The bloated bullfrog calls his mate by booming on his drum, but gladly settles if she's late for jug o' rum, o' rum."
0: Jug o' rum, jug o' rum. That's our advertisement for you to call with your language questions, stories, and ideas. 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The word quiz and lots more as Away with Words continues. 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
1: You're listening to Away with Words, the show about language and how we use it. I'm Martha Barnett.
0: And I'm Grant Barrett. And here he is, dressed in his Texas tuxedo that's denim top to bottom. It's our quiz guy, John Chinesky.
6: It's comfortable. What can I say?
0: Denim you is look just, great. It looks really fits good. You. I've never seen a blue jean 10-gallon hat, but it's all right.
6: I don't have to think about what to wear. I just denim. Just denim. That's it. All right. I'll give you guys this time. This week, our quiz is something we've done before. I'll give you three things, and you tell me what they have in common. We call it common bonds. There's a lot of names for these, but when they were in a board game format, it was called Tri-Bond. People still call it that. If you're a diehard puzzle solver, you probably know it from, the UK game show Only Connect, where it's called The Connecting Wall. If I said something like handed, bank, or click, you would say left.
0: Left-handed,
6: okay. Left bank, left click, something like that. Okay?
0: Gotcha.
6: All right, good, because these are all word-based. Here's the first one. Canon, leaf, change.
0: Canon, C-A-N-N-O-N?
6: Correct.
0: Cannon, leaf, change.
1: Loose.
6: Loose is correct. Loose cannon, loose leaf, loose change. Very good. Gasp, supper, ditch.
0: Last.
6: Last is...
0: L-A-S-T.
6: Is right. Last is next. It's last. Last gasp, last supper, last ditch. Will, room, wage.
1: Living,
0: yeah.
6: Living is correct. You might notice a pattern in these, by the way. You'll see quickly as we move on. The next one, I'll say that again, by the way. Living will, living room, living wage. Gas, stock, cow.
1: I was going to say live cow, but that doesn't help.
0: So are they, so gas, stock,
6: cow.
0: Cow.
6: The last one was less a phrase, more of a brand name.
0: Oh, laughing.
6: Yes, laughing is correct.
1: Yeah.
6: Laughing gas, laughing stock, laughing cow.
0: I have contributed to the Wikipedia entry for that one.
1: What?
6: Have you really?
0: Yes.
1: That
0: nice.
1: Sounds like a story.
6: Yeah, I want to hear that sometime. How about mine, line, mass?
0: Mine, M-I-N-E?
6: M-I-N-E. Line, L-I-N-E. Mass, spelled the usual way.
1: It could be land.
6: It could be land because it is land.
0: Oh, there we go.
6: Landmine, landline, landmass. For you kids out there, a landline was a phone that...
0: Anyway. And condescension is.
6: That's what it is, right. How about this one? Opener. Perfect. Box.
0: Opener. Perfect. Box.
1: B-O-X.
6: Yes.
1: I was going with can, B-O-X. But that doesn't work.
0: That's opener. Not gift. Mail. No. Letter. Letter.
6: Letter is correct.
0: Letter opener. Letter.
6: Yes.
0: What are the other ones?
6: I love the perfect. Sound of realization. Very good. Letter opener. Letter perfect. Letter box. Finally, pitchers, women, dipper.
0: P-I-T-C-H-E-R-S, pitchers?
6: Yes. Your spelling is on point today, Grant. Very good. Yes.
0: Very smart.
1: Sounds like it could be teeny weeny.
6: And it is. What is the teeny weeny answer?
1: Little women, little dipper, and little...
6: Pitchers.
1: Little pitchers. Little pitchers have big ears.
6: That's right. For slang for kids, little pitchers have big ears. There we go. You guys did fantastic on that Common Bonds quiz. Well done.
0: Thank you, John. We'll see you next week. Take care of yourself.
6: Alrighty. See you then. You too.
0: Bye-bye.
1: You can leave us a voicemail anytime, toll-free in the U.S. and Canada, 877-929-9673, or send us an email, words@waywardradio.org.
0: I love you have a way with words.
7: Hey, Grant, this is Andy Rasik calling from Kensington, Maryland.
0: Oh, hi, Andy. Welcome to the program. What's up?
7: For maybe reasons that don't bear going into right now, the other day I looked up the word sycophant, and I had a hunch that maybe it had a Greek origin, and I was correct on that, but where I got confused and wanted to reach out to you all is I believe the original meaning, was... either showing someone the sign of the fig, which apparently was a rude hand gesture, or maybe telling on someone who was importing figs but not paying a fig tax. And I cannot for the life of me figure out how something like that turned into the modern usage, which, you know, I think you might be able to encapsulate that as suck up or want
0: brown nose
7: or paper. Yeah.
0: Let's spell some words here since we're on radio and sometimes it's hard to hear. So sycophant, sycophant. And then you mentioned figs as in the fruit, F-I-G.
7: Mm-hmm.
1: Yeah, much to say about the word sycophant because in ancient Greece, the sycophants were people who prosecuted other people without justification. Either they were trying to convict somebody who was innocent of something or blackmail somebody into paying them to drop the case. So the Greeks had this word sycophantes, which referred to this kind of sleazebag. And then by the mid-16th century in English, its derivative sycophant had found its way into our language, meaning a malicious accuser or slanderer, from this ancient Greek meaning. But it soon developed this other negative meaning, and I think the Oxford English Dictionary defines it best: a mean, servile, cringing, or abject flatterer, a parasite, toady, lickspittle.
0: That must be one of the entries that has not been revised since the 1800s.
1: But let's get back to that Greek word, sycophantes. It breaks down into two words, and as you suggested, the sycon there means fig, as in the fruit, and the phantes means one who shows. It has to do with showing. So the Greek sycophantes literally meant someone who shows the fig. And that's where it gets kind of murky, because there have been lots of stories proposed, as you suggested, involving the literal fruit of the fig tree, that the sycophants in ancient Greek were people who snitched about the illegal exportation of figs or something having to do with taxes. But more likely, the Greek word sukon, meaning fig, could also mean female genitalia. And for centuries, there's been this obscene gesture that translates in a lot of different languages as the fig. And that's sticking your thumb between your next two fingers and then waving it at somebody. And for centuries and across cultures, showing the fig like that, making that little gesture is, you know, kind of the equivalent of flipping somebody off. In fact, there's a great passage in Dante's Inferno where this thief who's really angry at being in hell lifts both his hands, making the figs with both his thumbs, and yells at God, and then he's promptly strangled by snakes. Yeah. So it's plausible that in ancient Greece, showing the fig somehow became linked with these bad actors.
0: Andy, just to put a cap on exactly how unknown this is, even Plutarch, who was born in the year 50, had some questions about the origin of this word or this idea of showing figs and what it could possibly relate to. So it has been unknown for a very long time.
1: But it's a bad thing.
0: And I want to leave you, Andy, with one more word. So any kind of offensive gesture like showing the fig or the middle finger is apotropaic, apotropaic. And so that's what we call any kind of physical euphemism or gesture that's meant to be obscene.
1: Yeah, it comes from Greek for turning away. Apotropaic. Yeah. So how about that?
7: Well, I didn't know what to expect, but I know that I didn't expect that. That is an interesting lesson.
0: Thanks so much, Andy. We really appreciate your time.
7: Yeah, thanks, Grant. Thanks so much, Martha. Take care, y'all.
0: All right,
1: okay, take care, Andy.
7: Yep, bye.
1: I forgot to mention that that second part, the P-H-A-N-T in sycophant, has a really interesting history. It goes back to the Greek word that means show. And that, if you know that, it unlocks a whole lot of different words in English, like diaphanous, which means showing through, and epiphany, which means, you know, sort of manifesting upon. And also the word Tiffany, which goes back to words that mean God shining through.
0: Tiffany, the name, or Tiffany,
1: yeah,
0: the glassmaker?
1: No, well, it's interesting that, you know, a Tiffany lamp has a light shining through, but no, it goes back to an earlier word that means God shining through.
0: Whether you're listening by podcast or over the air, there are a lot of ways to reach us, and you can find them all on our website at waywardradio.org.
1: Hello, you have a way with words.
8: Hi, this is Aman. I'm calling from Cape Cod, Massachusetts.
1: Hi, Amon. We're glad to have you. What's up?
8: So my question is kind of random. I was born in India and I grew up there, and I kind of grew up in a region where like literacy wasn't super high. And, you know, when people said like words, like English words, they would always add like the is sound in front of them. Like, you know, they would say like is scooter or is school. And then when I moved to the U.S., took Spanish, and, you know, like when as I grew up and became fluent in English as well, I started exploring languages more, and I realized that in Spanish, there's also that is sound that's added to the front of words. And I was just, it just kind of got me thinking that, like, you know, if that's like maybe something that is a natural way of human language, where like just to make things easier. I know, like, I've realized that language kind of moved towards like the easiest way to say words. And, but I never found anything online. I did some research, but I couldn't find anything. And I was just wondering, if I wanted to get your thoughts, if that's something you've encountered, or is that like a real thing? Or
0: yeah,
8: am I just like connecting random things, you know?
0: Yeah, Amon, this is a great question for us. This is really good. One thing I want to say, though, is that language doesn't only go towards simpler forms. Sometimes it goes towards more complex forms. So these two conflicting things that can happen in language, any language will do this. This adding of the eh sound before an S word in Spanish and some of the Indian languages is well known and well studied by linguists. It's part of the sound sequencing rules of language that make it happen. It's called phonotactics.
8: P-H-O-N-O-T-A-C-T-I-C-S.
0: Phonotactics. And specifically what's happening here is a kind of apenthesis. And apenthesis is the insertion of a sound that isn't usually there. And when you add it to the beginning of the word, it's called prothesis. So at the front of it. And the Spanish examples that you gave were spot on. Like they will say stop when they're speaking English, or especial when they're speaking English. And partly it's, you might say, oh, well, that's because, you know, that's how it's spelled in those languages. They say especial, but it's because they don't have that phonetic structure that we have. They just don't use those sounds at the beginning of words in Spanish. And the same for the Indian languages that you encountered. There are just some things in the languages that just don't happen at the beginning of words. So when you encounter that happening in the second or third or fifth language or however many you speak, you naturally try to make that new language fit the rules of the old one. Because you, in your brain, okay, without even thinking about, know that it cannot begin with that SC sound. It just can't be done, or the ST sound or the SP sound or whatever it is. And so you added a vowel sound there at the beginning, maybe a schwa, maybe a different kind of E, but you add a vowel sound there at the beginning because that's what your original, you know, your base language says to do.
8: Wow, how fascinating. Yeah, the language of the state that I'm from, or I guess it's not even recognized, it's more so called the dialect. But, you know, people speak, and I grew up listening to that. But that's so fascinating to hear that that's like, just to conform it to how you're used to speaking language, you automatically add it.
0: So, and the thing to look up is phonotactics, phonotactics, and then epenthesis, epenthesis. And if you Google those two things and don't trust the AI summaries, although it might get you started, you're going to come up with a ton of great stuff on this.
8: Okay, phonotactics and epenthesis. I'm definitely going to look this up. Yeah, you know, it's just fascinating to connect. You know, like sometimes the world seems so far apart. Mm-hmm. The language, I feel like there's so many connections that, you know, it's just like one way to join like the two worlds that I'm from. So it's great that I'm really happy that you were able to share this with me. I'm definitely going to look this up.
1: Amin, that's very well said. You do have a way with words.
8: Oh, thank you.
0: Amin, take care and good luck on your language learning journey.
8: Thank you so much. Thank you for having me on the show. I really appreciate it.
0: Our pleasure. Take care now.
1: Bye,
8: take care. Bye.
0: Bye-bye.
8: Bye.
1: Toll free in the U.S. and Canada, 877-929-9673. Welcome to Away with Words.
9: Oh, hi. This is Justin calling from Fort Worth, Texas. How are you?
1: All right. Well, what's on your mind?
9: I was working one day with my buddy, and we were kind of running a little late. And he says, oh, Justin, we got to hurry up. We don't want to get whistle bit. And, you know, I can understand from the context he didn't want to work late, but I never heard that before. So I look it up in the dictionary, and that's what it says. You know, whistle bit is to work after quitting time. But I wanted to know, why whistle bit? You know, what does that mean? And when I Google around, all I can find is that it's a bit that goes in the horse of a mouth, and it's got little holes in the piece that goes in the mouth that looks like a tin whistle. Apparently it keeps them from sucking in air, and they can't burp, and that's a problem. But I couldn't figure out why you would say whistle bit. You know, are we going to end up with bits in our mouths if we work late after five?
0: No, that's like a red herring. It's got nothing to do with horses or bits in mouths at all. Actually, it has to do with another bit of Southern slang. Have you ever heard somebody unlucky being said to be snake bit? Well, that boy's just snake bit. He can't win for losing.
9: Right, yeah.
0: Yeah, so this whistle bit, W-H-I-S-T-L-E, one word, and then the second word, bit, B-I-T, is like being snake bit, except by the quitting whistle at your job, or the quitting siren, or the quitting alarm, or whatever. And so the idea here is that you're going to get unlucky enough to have that shift signal go off while you still need to be employed, or while you still are at your task.
9: I see. Okay. So the bit here isn't what goes in a horse's mouth.
0: No,
9: it's like
0: not at all.
9: To be bitten.
0: Yeah.
9: To be like injured or hurt.
0: Yeah, that's right. Exactly. Well, not literally, but I mean to be
9: right.
0: To be figuratively stung or figuratively bit.
9: Mm-hmm.
0: Yeah.
9: Mm-hmm. You got bit by the whistle.
0: And it's particularly common in blue-collar jobs. Like, I find it in HVAC journals or steam and engineering journals and newspapers. And we got a really nice glossary or dictionary a few years ago by a fellow named Ray Journey. His class that he took, a technical course that he took, they put this construction dictionary together, and they have the term in there, and they define it as still at work in the field when the whistle blows, rather than at the gang box with tools secured, and most importantly, ready to go home.
9: That's right. You got to have your gear put up ready to go.
0: So you're whistle bit if you still got all your tools out when it's time to go home.
9: That's right. Oh, that's pretty good. Oh, man. okay, I had the wrong. So it's like Fred Flintstone. He's working in the quarry, and the whistle goes off.
0: That's exactly right.
9: Yabba-dabba-doo's his way out of
0: yep.
9: there.
0: Yep.
9: Oh, that's great. Okay, well, that's good. I'll have to tell my buddy. He'll really like that. But you say it's mostly blue collar, though.
0: Yeah, it is. Yeah, but again, the connection to snake bit, which is the southern slang, which means unlucky, unfortunate, always having something you didn't expect happen to you when you need things to go well. You got snake bit.
9: Oh, yeah. We've had those days, too. We get snake bit sometimes, too.
0: Yeah. You order a part, it arrives, it doesn't fit. You just got snake bit.
9: Yeah. Uh-huh. Things just aren't going your way some days. Yeah. And then you end up getting whistle bit. That's how that works.
0: That's right.
1: That's it.
0: Justin, thanks so much. We appreciate it. Be safe out there.
9: I really enjoyed this.
0: All right. Take care now.
1: Thanks, Justin.
9: All right. Y'all too. Mm-hmm, yes, ma'am. Bye-bye.
1: Toll free in the U.S. and Canada, 877-929-9673.
0: It's the Bouncy House for Language. Stay tuned.

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3: You're listening to Away With Words, the show about language and how we use it. I'm Grant Barrett.
4: And I'm Martha Barnett. We recently got an email from Beverly in Ontario, Canada, who was looking for a word for that moment when you're dictating a message and your dictation program misunderstands you. She writes, I recently dictated the word onerous, and my voice to text spelled owner us. And so she had to go back to all the people on her email thread and explain that this was an error. And the word that she came up for this kind of mistake was myco, like typo.
3: Oh, so mic, short for microphone.
4: Yeah.
3: Following on a typo as a role model. Yeah, I like it.
4: Yeah.
3: I like it. But
4: yeah,
3: that can't be the only lexical gap we've gotten, because I know we get them all the time.
4: Well, I was going to say, don't we get at least one a
3: daily
4: day? More than that. Yeah.
3: Phone, email, text messages, you name it. They come in because people recognize these holes in the language and they want a neat, pat, set word. They want this kind of tidy little package all wrapped up in a single word.
4: Exactly. And I mean, you know it when you hear it. You know, it's that little moment of satisfaction. Like, I don't know, like when you fill in the last square of a crossword puzzle or you're doing Wordle and all the letters flip over and turn green. It's just that satisfying click that I think, you know, makes life a little bit more manageable. I mean, here's another one. Tristan Seal from Saxey, Texas wrote us to say that she's a mother of five, and she and her friends were searching for a word for the feeling you have when your child is doing something great, like going to kindergarten, so you're happy that they're healthy and they're ready for kindergarten, but at the same time, you're sad because they're leaving behind a stage of life. And, you know, for her, she says it feels more than bittersweet, and she thinks that there should be something that applies specifically to parents or mentors, and she and her friends decided on mom happy slash sads. But I just wonder if there's another word for that.
3: So happy slash sads, mom happy slash, yeah, but what about dad? But parental happy sads.
4: Yeah, I think there should be a compact word for that feeling.
3: Martha, because we get all these lexical gaps from all of our listeners, we need to do something about them.
4: Yeah, we would love to hear what lexical gaps you've observed, or maybe what lexical gaps you've figured out that you can fill. Share those with us.
3: 877-929-9673 is a toll-free number, 24 hours a day, for calls and texts from Canada and the United States. 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Hello, you have a way with words.
5: Hi, this is Kelly from beautiful Butte, America.
3: Beautiful Butte, where?

0: said a similar phrase. It was make it a clear day tomorrow, and it was in the same exact context. So I guess I'm just wondering, where does that come from? What does it mean? And how does finishing food affect the next day?
1: So that was your parents' motivational technique then to get, and did it work?
0: Yeah, I guess it did. I mean, we would clean it all up, but it, you know, there was only, you know, it'd only be a bite or two of everything. But yeah, I would say yes, we would try to finish it up.
1: Yeah, I remember when I was growing up, my mom would always say, "You want to be a member of the Clean Plate Club," and
0: yeah,
1: I didn't know what
0: I've
1: that
0: heard
1: was.
0: That too.
1: Oh, have you? Yeah, yeah. Okay. It just sounded like a club I wanted to be a part of.
2: Oh, not me. It sounded like a bunch of snobby people
0: exactly.
2: I didn't want to have anything to do with. I'm like, ugh, hall monitors. No, thanks.
1: Oh, yeah, well, that's why I would have joined it. But in any case, yeah, there are lots of different versions of this in English, like clean your plate and it'll be a nice day tomorrow, or clean your plate or we won't have a clear day tomorrow, or if you don't eat all your dinner, the sun won't shine tomorrow. And apparently this goes back to a German phrase that means the same thing, basically. Eat your plate clean. Clean and then tomorrow you'll have good weather. But there's kind of a mistranslation there, isn't there, Grant?
2: Yeah, so in English it dates to about the 1880s, but it's centuries older in German. And there's a dialect difference that caused some confusion here. In one dialect, when you say the versions of this proverb, you're saying, if you clear all the food, you'll get more good food tomorrow. And it's nothing about the weather. But that word for more good food or some variation on that sounds exactly like the word for weather. So in other dialects of German, it was misunderstood. And the expression that became more established was the version about the weather. It's very interesting. So it wasn't originally about weather at all. It moved from those like practical advice about eating all your food so you get more good food tomorrow to something a little more superstitious, that eating all your food means magically there'll be good weather tomorrow. And even in the United States, the original saying lurks behind the scenes, partly because we have this Germanic history here. And there's a version of this in Pennsylvania Dutch, by the way, Pennsylvania German. But that version behind the scene is that there are variations in English about cleaning all the serving dishes or platters or everything off the table, not the individual plate. So it's literally about eating everything on the table in the original German use, not that a kid should behave. It's like you're telling adults this as well. You're telling everyone present to eat everything on the table.
0: Right, and that's how it was used in my family. It was for everybody.
2: Yeah.
0: It wasn't just a kid.
2: But again, it's not about weather. It was about that's the only way that you're ensured that this chef or the cook will go to all this trouble tomorrow to provide food for you again. Because if you're insulting them by not eating all the food today, then why would they bother tomorrow?
1: This weather connection is interesting, though, because there are other little bits of folklore, like from Kentucky, where if you lick your plate at breakfast, there will be rain before supper.
2: Oh,
1: so
2: interesting.
1: People have conflated the two. Or if all the dishes are emptied at a meal, it's going to rain. That's an idea there. But what interests me, too, is that it's, you know, it's spoken in terms that a kid can understand. You know, there's a cause and effect there.
0: Oh, my goodness. So, okay. So I never really took it as a motivation. It was more, it's just going to make it a nice day tomorrow for whatever reason. And, you know, I guess part of me, or, you know, maybe when I was younger, I didn't really think about the weather. But as I got older, I thought, well, okay, if it maybe it is about the weather, but how does that affect the weather? I think your explanations have been fabulous.
2: Oh, outstanding. Well, thank you for bringing this to us. It's always fun. We always like digging into folklore, even though it's not exactly linguistic. But it's certainly fun for us, and we appreciate your time
0: today. All right. You have a nice or clear day tomorrow or today.
1: Well, that means we get to eat everything right on our plate. Excellent.
0: That's right.
2: Down to
0: the
2: parsley.
0: Right. Thank you.
1: Take care.
0: Thanks.
1: Bye-bye. Call and leave us a voicemail, 877-929-9673. And there are lots of other ways to reach us. Just go to waywardradio.org. Hello, you have a way with words.
3: Hey, this is Brian from Lafayette, Indiana.
1: Hey, Brian, we're glad to have you. What's up?
3: So I work in the restaurant industry, and something that one of my employees noticed is that we abbreviate chicken a lot with CHX, and that seemed kind of weird that it's not like CHK or CHN.

0: CHX. So like on an order form from your suppliers, that's how they'll make it short.
1: Yep. Or like even just in our own system. And I've seen it in a lot of different food service places.
2: And when you think about it, do you think of it as chicks or CHX, or do you pronounce it in your head?
1: I usually just think of it as chicken in my head. It would make more sense if it was like plural, but it's not.
0: Yeah, that's a really good, that's a little thing that we'll bring up here in a second about that X. All right. This is actually a really interesting question. And I'm so happy that you're here with this, because this one abbreviation in your restaurant, CHX, as an abbreviation for chicken, goes back thousands of years. Well, maybe not thousands, but a long time. There's several different ways that X got there. One of them is X, as you know, has been a placeholder in math, like geometry and other things for a long time. So Descartes did it, turned X, Y, and Z into these characters to use as variables or placeholder letters when the number was unknown. And so that's one of the ways that X has stood in for a thing, a larger thing. Another one, of course, is medicine. We use Rx to refer to medicine or for prescription. And that X actually is originally not an X. It was the leg of the R had a line through it, because this is what old scribes would do, ancient scribes would do, that when they abbreviated a word, they would put a line through like the last tail or last leg of the characters that they did put on the page. And that was one of the more common ones. So it actually stands for recipe. It means to take. It's related to our word receive. So that's another place we got the X. But then there's a third one. And the third one, it's not altogether clear if it comes from the medical use or the geometry use, but this is in technical fields like broadcasting and in the old days in telegraphs, where they would use X to make words short. Because obviously, if you're using a Morse code device to send your messages, you want to do as little hammering on the clicker as possible, right? So you're going to make as many words short as you can. And X became the way to do that. So besides Rx for prescriptions or for medicine, you will sometimes see in the medical world ABX for antibiotics, BX for biopsy. I have a whole list of these. FX for fracture, SX for symptoms, PX for problems, and then HX for history, as in the patient's medical history. But there are a couple that overlap with the technical field. For example, TX can mean treatment in medicine, but transmit in radio or in telegraph. DX can mean diagnosis in medicine, but it means distance in broadcasting. So there's quite a few of these. WX is a really common one. You probably maybe have seen that even. Sometimes you'll even see that in the newspaper when they kind of relay these short form forecasts. WX for weather.
2: Oh, I've never seen that. I've definitely seen DX on, you know, like stereos.
0: Yeah, like there we go. Yeah, exactly. DX for stereos. Like, well, there'll be a little switch you can flip to change the way that it receives and the power that it gives to the amplifier. So that's what we know. Yeah, right. So make it go back to Descartes and using X as a placeholder letter for an unknown a number or a known quantity. But it might also come from the X used by Latin scribes, actually, which wasn't an X. It was just a line through a leg that turned into an X.
1: Just sounds like it's kind of a common way to shorten words, because I've definitely seen some of the ones that you've mentioned, obviously, like Rx and stuff like that.
0: Yeah, too. Exactly. And but that huge history to lead to your chicken and your computer system at the restaurant. I love the idea that Descartes had CHX in your ticketing system.
2: Brian, I'm so glad that you brought your job experience and this really interesting question. I had no idea.
1: Thank you. I appreciate it.
0: All right. Well, fire up the grill. We'll be right over. Thank you so much for your call.
1: All right. Sounds good.
0: All right. Bye-bye. Take care.
2: What words and phrases have you run into on your job? We'd love to hear about them. 877-929-9673 or send an email to words@waywardradio.org.
0: Hello. You have a way with words.
3: Hi. This is Megan. I am calling from Savannah, Georgia.
0: Hi, Megan. Welcome to the program.
3: Thanks. I wanted to ask you guys about a weird phrase that I heard growing up, and I had the chance to grill my parents about it when they were visiting recently. Down cellar behind the axe.
0: Down cellar behind the axe. So who said this, Dad?
3: Mostly dad when I was little, and it never made any sense to me.
0: What would you be doing when he said it?
3: I can't remember. I was pretty little. Uh-huh. I just remember we did have a weird basement that had, like stone, it was a stone foundation and a dirt floor. And so the whole image was very scary.
0: Yeah, so, I imagine.
3: Somebody down there with an axe, but but I don't know. I don't really remember what I thought it meant.
0: Was your dad, Martha knows what I'm about to ask, was your dad from New England?
3: So he was not, but his dad and granddad were very much old New England. So yeah, I'm certain that that's where he picked it up.
2: Okay, yeah, that makes a lot of sense, because down cellar is an expression that you hear mostly in New England and the Canadian Maritimes, down cellar meaning down in the cellar. It's what's sometimes called a bare noun or a bare locative, where you leave the words, leave out the words between the adverb and the noun, like on campus or in church or in studio. There are different versions of this, like down cellar behind the fish barrels, or down cellar behind the fish bowl, down cellar in a teacup. I've also read down cellar behind the axe and the teacup.
0: Yeah, it's behind the furnace, cider barrel, coal bin, pig's barrel, potato barrel, piano, nail kegs. And then there's my favorite version, down cellar tying the dog loose.
2: Yeah. Like you might ask, you know, somebody comes over to your house and you say to the wife, where's your husband? And she just says, oh, he's down cellar tying the dog loose. You know, it's just like.
0: She doesn't know.
3: So that's what my dad remembers, and my mom too, as they grew older, that it sort of morphed into a lightly dismissive, not mean, but sort of dismissive, you know, you sort of, who knows with them.
2: Right.
3: But he does remember his grandparent talking about it, meaning that mom was doing drudge work.
0: Oh, interesting.
3: That was a shorthand for saying, like, well, she's doing the chores.
0: You know, and down cellar itself, in the mid-1800s, because it's quite old to say down cellar instead of down in the cellar, often was about hiding things, bootlegging, for example. And one of my favorite uses that I found was from 1875, and it says, it turns out to be a solemn fact that a Baltimore woman gave birth to 4 children a few weeks ago, and her husband has been hiding down cellar ever since. And so it's very typical, though, of the early uses, where it really was about this distant, dirty place that you didn't usually go, where something might be stowed away and not be seen.
3: All right, and 1875 is the earliest.
0: No, 1850s.
2: Well, no,
0: 1850s,
2: early 1800s.
0: Wow. And if you really want to get a good dose of this expression and its variants, the book Prince Edward Island Sayings, PEI Sayings, is fantastic and has a really good entry on this.
3: Okay, great.
0: And also Stephen King, the writer, uses variations on this because he's a Mainer. You know, he's from New England, so it's part of his stock phrases.
3: Amazing. Thank you so much.
2: Well, yeah, share that with your family and see what they say.
3: I sure will.
2: Well, thanks so much for calling.
0: Thank you. Take care, Megan.
3: You too. Bye-bye.
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2: And special thanks to our nonprofits volunteer board, Michael Breslauer, Josh Eccles, Claire Grotting, Merrill Perlman, Bruce Rogo, Rick Seidenworm, and Betty Willis.
0: Thanks for listening. I'm Grant Barrett.
2: And I'm Martha Barnett. Until next time, goodbye.
0: So long.

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divisions between musical genres fall apart when genius steps into frame. For decades, traditional classical gatekeepers looked down on jazz artists. False assumptions that jazz lacked academic rigor wasn't good enough. And then, a 21-year-old phenom stepped into the frame. Wynton Marsalis didn't just meet the standard. He took home both the Jazz and Classical Grammy Awards in the exact same year in 1983. I'm Vernon Neal. You'll hear Wynton perform this music that you're hearing now for later this hour. Castle of Our Skins gets our music started this morning, because it is morning. Here's Frederick Tillis's Wade in the Water.

Castle of Erskine's with Wade in the Water from the spiritual fantasy of Tillis. Our celebration of 250 years of America centers on an absolute landmark recording from 1983 that shook the classical music world to its core. A young jazz phenom stepped on the stage and delivered a flawless performance that earned a Grammy and silenced every traditional skeptic in the industry. Here's Wynton Marsalis and the National Philharmonic Orchestra with Johann Hummel's Trumpet Concerto.

before Marsalis and Ernie's rubber ducky became a part of my 2-year-old Virgil's bath time routine, Winton was crushing lightning fast classical lines and music from Hummel. That was the Trumpet Concerto. The piano served as both a sanctuary and a weapon for Margaret Bonds. She stood as a trailblazer who consistently looked at traditional black spirituals to anchor her classical works. And for this next piece, she carried on the message of resilience inside Wade in the Water. Pianist Maria Corley on the keys to perform Troubled Water.

A&R Music Company hired Maurice Ravel to write a showcase for their newly upgraded pedal harp as a part of kind of a competition between their local rivals. Ravel finished the entire score during a frantic 8-day sprint. That French factory served as kind of an unlikely birthplace for an impressionist masterpiece. Here's harpist Yolanda Condonassis with the Jupiter String Quartet for the introduction and allegro.

all classical music, at some point, started with a blank page. Before any piece is played or heard, someone has to create it, right? What does it take to organize all those notes into a final composition? That's the question that gets an answer in the latest episode of Classically Training at yourclassical.org. Now, this next composer used tunes he heard as a kid to create this overnight sensation. Here's George Enescu's Romanian Rhapsody No. 1.

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0: Autumn of 1802, a 31-year-old Beethoven retreated to a village in absolute despair. That's when he became fully aware that he might not be able to hear for the rest of his life. He wrote a letter to his brothers to express his isolation. And yet, he refused to let that decay infect his art. He took the rest of that energy and packed it into the symphony that you're hearing now. You'll hear the rest of it later this hour with Michael Tilson Thomas and the San Francisco Symphony. I'm Vernon Neal. Martin West and the San Francisco Ballet Orchestra kick things off with the opening movement, Germany, from Moritz Moszkowski's From Foreign Lands.

San Francisco Ballet Orchestra with Germany from Foreign Lands under Martin West. Henry Purcell fundamentally changed your traditional morning church service when he added trumpets and strings to English sacred music. He composed this specific score to celebrate the patron saint of musicians. The vocal ensemble, The Golden Age, performs under the direction of Robert Glutton. Here's Henry Purcell's Jubilate Deo.

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You'll hear a symphonic work that 19th century critics compared to the wild writhing of a wounded dragon. Stick around.

In the fall of 1802, a 31-year-old Beethoven agonized over the reality that his hearing was failing. Despite this isolation, he channeled his remaining energy into this next score. Michael Tilson Thomas leads the San Francisco Symphony in a performance of Beethoven's Symphony No. 2.

Michael Tilson Thomas and the San Francisco Symphony with Ludwig van Beethoven's Symphony No. 2. Up next, a phoenix rises from the ashes to close out the hour.

dilapidated, abandoned summer house in Illinois held the lost musical legacy of a great American music genius. In 2009, some home renovators uncovered dozens of forgotten manuscripts by Florence Price. Among those papers was this piece. Violinist Randall Gooseby joins forces with pianist Zhu Wang for the Fantasy No. 2.

0: I've featured Randall Goosby and I've featured Florence Price. That was Price's Fantasy number 2. You can hear more about their story over on Rhapsody in Black. Now, fewer than 2% of musicians in American orchestras identified as Black or Latino when violinist Aaron Dworkin attended music school. Instead of going along with the status quo, he chose systemic disruption. In 1997, Dworkin founded the Sphinx Organization, a nonprofit initiative designed to identify, fund, and train young string players from underrepresented communities. This week on Rhapsody in Black, you'll learn about the legacy of Aaron Dworkin. I'm Vernon Neal, in for Daleen Kahn.
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3: This week on Listening to America with Clay Jenkinson, Thomas Jefferson reads his Declaration. Listening to America host David Faulkner interviews the third president of the United States, Thomas Jefferson, about the circumstances under which he came to write the most important document in American history, arguably the most important document in the history of human liberty. Jefferson always insisted that he was only trying to articulate what every American was thinking in the early summer of 1776. David Horton then asked Mr. Jefferson to read the entire text of the Declaration, including the 27-point indictment of King George III and the Parliament of England. Jefferson always reminds us that if the other founders had known how famous this document would become, he, Jefferson, just 33 years old and the youngest member of the Virginia delegation to the Continental Congress, would almost certainly not have been chosen to write the Declaration.
0: I'm Vernon Neal.
3: All of that and more on this week's Listening to America.
4: Live from NPR News in Washington, I'm Janine Herbst. President Trump used the nation's 250th birthday celebration to deliver a speech that was part history lesson and part political rally. NPR's Marie Andrusovich reports Trump mixed patriotic tributes with political messaging during a 40-minute speech on the National Mall.
5: Amidst a display of historically significant U.S. flags, Trump welcomed and celebrated veterans, name-checked noteworthy Americans from Teddy Roosevelt to Annie Oakley, and shared his ambitions for the space program. But while the speech was mostly patriotic in tone, Trump also took the opportunity to promote his legislative agenda.
6: America is back, and we want to keep America great, and we will do so by approving the Save America Act, which means all voters must show voter ID.
5: The bill would also limit mail-in voting. Several lawmakers in Trump's own party opposed the legislation. Marie Andrusovich, NPR News, Washington.
4: China released a prominent Christian pastor from detention back to his family in the U.S., according to a rights group. NPR's Jennifer Pack has more from Beijing.
7: Pastor Ezra Jin's release comes as the U.S. and China are trying to stabilize relations after years of tensions. Jin led one of China's most prominent underground congregations, the Zion Church. He persisted even as the Chinese government was clamping down on religious groups outside of its control. Jin was arrested last October, along with several other pastors. His wife, Anna Liu, has welcomed his release. In a post on X, she says the pastor has lost 30 pounds, but still has a warm smile. She thanked both Presidents Trump and Xi and called for the release of the remaining 8 church leaders still in Chinese detention. Jennifer Pak, NPR News, Beijing.
4: The preliminary hearing begins tomorrow for the man accused of fatally shooting conservative activist Charlie Kirk. The 5-day proceeding in Utah is expected to provide the first detailed look at the case against the suspect. NPR's Windsor Johnston has more.
7: Prosecutors are expected to present their case as they seek to have 23-year-old Tyler Robinson stand trial on aggravated murder charges. Kirk's widow and parents are expected to attend the proceedings, which will be live-streamed from the courtroom. Investigators say Robinson turned himself in after the shooting. Court documents say he sent a text message confessing and left a note saying he had an opportunity to kill one of the nation's leading conservative voices. Robinson has not entered a plea. Before his death, Kirk and the organization he co-founded, Turning Point USA, helped mobilize young conservative voters as President Trump won a second term in office. Windsor Johnston, NPR News.
4: You're listening to NPR News from Washington. In men's World Cup soccer, FIFA is suspending U.S. striker Phelan Balogun's one-game red card ban, and he will now play in the U.S. game against Belgium tomorrow. And in games today, Mexico, which spent 40 years chasing a return to the quarterfinals, gets its best chance in years today when its team places England at home in the round of 16. Other teams playing today, Brazil takes on Norway in New Jersey. Large swaths of the Midwest and Northeast are under extreme heat warnings through the Independence Day weekend. NPR's Ritu Chatterjee reports high temperatures pose health risks to people with pre-existing mental health conditions.
8: Studies show that people with substance use disorders and mental illnesses are particularly vulnerable to heat. It can exacerbate their mental health symptoms and make them more vulnerable to physical health issues, raising their risk of visits to the emergency department. Some psychiatric medications can become less effective in high temperatures, and others can interfere in the brain's ability to cool the body down. Dr. Ashwini Nadkarni is a psychiatrist and medical director of adult psychiatry at Mass General Brigham in Boston.
9: Talk through with your treatment team whether it might be valuable to have increased frequency of follow-up during that time, and think about all those extra precautions that are worth taking.
8: Precautions like staying indoors in air conditioning and hydrating regularly. Ritu Chatterjee, NPR News.
4: On Wall Street, no major economic data will be coming out this week. The big event will possibly be the release of minutes from the latest Federal Reserve meeting, the first one under new chair Kevin Warsh. This is NPR.
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11: Welcome to Listening to America with Clay Jenkinson. I'm your host, David Horton, and we're exploring some of the foundations of the American experience as we celebrate the United States' 250th birthday. In this edition, we'll explore the American dream, the pursuit of happiness. Joining me today is the third president of the United States and the principal author of the Declaration of Independence, Mr. Thomas Jefferson. Mr. President, welcome.
12: Good day to you, citizen.
11: Could we begin today with you reading us the Declaration of Independence, kind sir?
12: I would be willing to do that. I'm not a particularly good orator, and I must say that I'm not the only author of the Declaration of Independence. As I'm sure you know, there was a committee of five, and eventually three, which consisted of Dr. Franklin, John Adams, and myself. I wrote the principal draft of the Declaration, but both John Adams and Dr. Franklin made some adjustments, good ones. And then, as I'm sure you know, Congress butchered what I presented to them by removing fully a quarter of the text. But with that in mind, I'm willing certainly to read the official document.
11: Please, kind sir, if you would.
12: In Congress, July 4, 1776, the unanimous declaration of the 13 United States of America. When, in the course of human events, it becomes necessary for one people to dissolve the political bands which have connected them with another, and to assume among the powers of the earth the separate and equal station to which the laws of nature and of nature's God entitle them, a decent respect to the opinions of mankind requires that they should declare the causes which impel them to the separation. We hold these truths to be self-evident, that all men are created equal, that they are endowed by their Creator with certain unalienable rights, that among these are life, liberty, and the pursuit of happiness. That to secure these rights, governments are instituted among men, deriving their just powers from the consent of the governed. That whenever any form of government becomes destructive of these ends, it is the right of the people to alter or to abolish it, and to institute new government, laying its foundation on such principles and organizing its powers in such form as to them shall seem most likely to affect their safety and happiness. Prudence, indeed, will dictate that governments long established should not be changed for light and transient causes. And accordingly, all experience hath shown that mankind are more disposed to suffer while evils are sufferable than to right themselves by abolishing the forms to which they are accustomed. But when a long train of abuses and usurpations pursuing invariably the same object evinces a design to reduce them under absolute despotism, it is their right, it is their duty to throw off such government and to provide new guards for their future security. Such has been the patient sufferance of these colonies, and such is now the necessity which constrains them to alter their former systems of government. The history of the present King of Great Britain is a history of repeated injuries and usurpations, all having in direct object the establishment of an absolute tyranny over these states. To prove this, let facts be submitted to a candid world. He has refused his assent to laws the most wholesome and necessary for the public good. He has forbidden his governors to pass laws of immediate and pressing importance unless suspended in their operation till his assent should be obtained, and when so suspended, he has utterly neglected to attend to them. He has refused to pass other laws for the accommodation of large districts of people unless those people would relinquish the right of representation in the legislature, a right inestimable to them and formidable to tyrants only. He has called together legislative bodies at places unusual, uncomfortable, and distant from the depository of their public records for the sole purpose of fatiguing them into compliance with his measures. He has dissolved representative houses repeatedly for opposing with manly firmness his invasions on the rights of the people. He has refused for a long time, after such dissolutions, to cause others to be elected, whereby the legislative powers, incapable of annihilation, have returned to the people at large for their exercise, the state remaining in the meantime exposed to all the dangers of invasion from without and convulsions within. He has endeavored to prevent the population of these states, for that purpose obstructing the laws for naturalization of foreigners, refusing to pass others to encourage their migrations hither, and raising the conditions of new appropriations of lands. He has obstructed the administration of justice by refusing to assent to laws for establishing judiciary powers. He has made judges dependent on his will alone for the tenure of their offices and the amount and payment of their salaries. He has erected a multitude of new offices and sent hither swarms of officers to harass our people and eat out their substance. He has kept among us in times of peace standing armies without the consent of our legislatures. He has affected to render the military independent of and superior to the civil power. He has combined with others to subject us to a jurisdiction foreign to our Constitution and unacknowledged by our laws, giving his assent to their acts of pretended legislation, for quartering large bodies of armed troops among us, for protecting them by a mock trial from punishment for any murders which they should commit on the inhabitants of these states, for cutting off our trade with all parts of the world, for imposing taxes on us without our consent, for depriving us in many cases of the benefits of trial by jury, for transporting us beyond seas to be tried for pretended offenses, for abolishing the free system of English laws in a neighboring province, establishing therein an arbitrary government, and enlarging its boundaries so as to render it at once an example and fit instrument for introducing the same absolute rule into these colonies, for taking away our charters, abolishing our most valuable laws, and altering fundamentally the forms of our governments, for suspending our own legislatures and declaring themselves invested with power to legislate for us in all cases whatsoever. He has abdicated government here by declaring us out of his protection and waging war against us. He has plundered our seas, ravaged our coasts, burnt our towns, and destroyed the lives of our people. He is at this time transporting large armies of foreign mercenaries to complete the works of death, desolation, and tyranny, already begun with circumstances of cruelty and perfidy scarcely paralleled in the most barbarous ages, and totally unworthy the head of a civilized nation. He has constrained our fellow citizens taken captive on the high seas to bear arms against their country, to become the executioners of their friends and brethren, or to fall themselves by their hands. He has excited domestic insurrections amongst us, and has endeavored to bring on the inhabitants of our frontiers the merciless Indian savages, whose known rule of warfare is an undistinguished destruction of all ages, sexes, and conditions. In every stage of these oppressions, we have petitioned for redress in the most humble terms. Our repeated petitions have been answered only by repeated injury. A prince whose character is thus marked by every act which may define a tyrant is unfit to be the ruler of a free people. Nor have we been wanting in attentions to our British brethren. We have warned them from time to time of attempts by their legislature to extend an unwarrantable jurisdiction over us. We have reminded them of the circumstances of our emigration and settlement here. We have appealed to their native justice and magnanimity, and we have conjured them by the ties of our common kindred to disavow these usurpations, which would inevitably interrupt our connections and correspondence. They, too, have been deaf to the voice of justice and consanguinity. We must, therefore, acquiesce in the necessity which denounces our separation and hold them, as we hold the rest of mankind, enemies in war, in peace friends. We, therefore, the representatives of the United States of America in General Congress assembled, appealing to the Supreme Judge of the world for the rectitude of our intentions, do, in the name and by the authority of the good people of these colonies, solemnly publish and declare that these united colonies are, and of right ought to be, free and independent states, that they are absolved from all allegiance to the British Crown, and that all political connection between them and the state of Great Britain is and ought to be totally dissolved, and that as free and independent states, they have full power to levy war, conclude peace, contract alliances, establish commerce, and to do all other acts and things which independent states may of right do. And for the support of this declaration, with a firm reliance on the protection of divine providence, we mutually pledge to each other our lives, our fortunes, and our sacred honor.
13: Mr. President, thank you so much for that powerful reading. You know, any American that hears that document, that hears the reading of that document, has to understand that this is such a powerful document, such an incredible start to the American ideal. Can you speak to specifically the pursuit of happiness within that and how that aligns with the American dream?
12: So one of the sources of the Declaration of Independence, and by the way, there's nothing original in it. I was simply attempting to express the American mind, what any American would have written had he been called upon at this moment. This wasn't a time for my own idiosyncrasies or my own theories of government. This was a time to express the American sense of the thing in terms so firm that they would command assent. That's why Dr. Franken suggested that we hold these truths to be self-evident, that no rational person could dispute what we're saying here. That people have a right to revolution under certain circumstances, and that those circumstances had been fully met and overmet in the long suffering of the colonies. John Locke, in his famous second treatise on government, one of the sources of my declaration, said we have rights to life, liberty, and estate, or life, liberty, and the pursuit of property. I changed that. I said life, liberty, and the pursuit of happiness. And the reason I did is twofold. First of all, I meant public happiness. So I don't mean hedonism and do whatever makes you happy at any given moment. I meant that people, when they come together in the public square, have a right to formulate a system of governance, a polity, which maximizes their happiness as a people. So that's the pursuit of public happiness. It's not how many gifts you get on your birthday. It's not how many kisses you get from your loved one. It's about public happiness. That's one reason that I preferred that to Locke's life, liberty, and estate. But secondly, I want to be careful here. I thought this was a time for us to declare our antagonism to slavery. As you probably know, the longest paragraph in my declaration draft was about the slave trade. Unfortunately, it was expunged at the insistence of the Carolinas and Georgia, and we needed unity. So we allowed them to insist that paragraph be removed. a pity that that happened, because we needed to declare as a founding document of our new republic that our system was incompatible with slavery. And so if I had said life, liberty, and property, property might have been used by slaveholders to say they had a right, a natural right, a God-given right to own human property, which I think is appalling. And so for those reasons, I preferred to say the pursuit of happiness. Property is such that it will always be protected, of course. Any system of government has a sacred duty to protect private property. So I wasn't as concerned about that as I was about a broader understanding of happiness, sir.
13: Thank you so much, as always, Mr. President. We need to take a quick break, but when we return, we'd like to continue talking about the Declaration of Independence and the American Dream. This is Listening to America.
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0: Back to Listening to America with Clay Jenkinson. I'm David Horton, your host, and joining me today is the third president of the United States, Thomas Jefferson. In our first segment, President Jefferson gave us a wonderful reading of the Declaration of Independence, and we began discussing the concept of the pursuit of happiness and how that relates to the American dream. Mr. President, can you expand on that a little bit and talk about what that American dream was, that American ideal that existed when you helped found our nation?
1: Yes, a couple of things. First of all, I want to insist that the pursuit of happiness is not a private or idiosyncratic thing. It's the pursuit of public happiness. You know, for most of human history, people have been subjected to rule by aristocrats, rule by feudal landlords, rule by kings and priests and so on. So when we became a republic after the collapse of the British colonial government, we wanted to produce a polity, a social compact, a new government that would provide the most happiness for the greatest number of us possible, public happiness. So not being taxed without consent, not being unnecessarily regulated in the economy, being allowed to pursue one's own life without outside interference as much as possible, that we would not look to the old world or look to any other patterns for our governments. We would talk among ourselves. So the pursuit of happiness is that. And it wasn't my original phrase. You will find that too in John Locke's Second Treatise on Government, but not in the same location. So what is the American dream? Well, I think it varies according to whom you ask. If you ask Alexander Hamilton, for example, he would say military glory, reputation in the world's arena, a vibrant economy in which there's great wealth production. That's not my definition of happiness. I think it's too late in the world's history to seek glory in war. I think that economic success is, of course, important, but I don't think it's the most important thing. I hope, frankly, that America would be a third or fourth rank country in the world's arena so that the rest of the world would leave us alone in our own pursuit of happiness. I didn't want us to become a key player in the world's arena. Better for us to be left alone as an agrarian republic with a 3,000-mile moat from the havoc and the madness of the old world. So when I think of it, I think of mild-mannered farmer citizens living quietly on the land and producing their own food and perhaps a little surplus, trading that surplus in the nearest village or selling it if necessary and using their modest profits to purchase things that they cannot make on their own farm, a violin or a cello or a flute or some books of the Enlightenment, books from the Greek and Roman classics. And then once we've had a minimal attachment to city, to concentrations of people, we return to our modest farms and live quietly without much outside interference whatsoever. The best way for an American to live is almost never to even think about government, simply to think about one's daily life of some labor, but not obsessive labor, that people keep their labor, keep the fruits of it themselves, and an economy that is not so sophisticated that it needs a lot of banks and intermediaries, or something close to what I would call a barter economy. In my time, sir, more than 95% of the American people were farmers, and they weren't plantation owners like myself. I don't regard that as an ideal. They were small farmers with 20, 30, 60, 100 acres, maybe some hogs and chickens and extensive gardens, maybe some row crops, but it wasn't agri-production, it was agriculture. And so I was hoping that that would be a widely shared vision of America. And I was aware, even in my own time, that many Americans did not agree with that, that many Americans were closer to Mr. Hamilton, wanting power and glory and wealth as our national goals. That disappointed me pretty severely.
0: I think that's one of the real challenges as we look to the past to understand the American dream and how that has evolved over 2.5 centuries. What did you see in the founding of our country that set the stage, that gave a conduit and a pathway for most Americans to realize that opportunity, for that American dream to be a possibility?
1: Well, we became self-sufficient because we were so far from the home country. And so each colony had its own charter. Some of them were crown colonies. Some had commercial charters. But as you know, there were 13 of them, and they all were slightly different in the way that they were organized. And many had left England to get away from religious persecutions of one sort or another, or just from an established church, which didn't happen to resonate with their own view of things. Some came from love of opportunity and maybe even a search for gold or silver, but most settled into farming pretty quickly. And so our distance from England forced us to take things in our own hands. You know, John Adams said we were really an independent country more than 100 years before 1776, because we had been forced to design our own systems, that we couldn't always be hearkening back to England for every question that we might have. And so we already had developed a kind of an agrarian republic. The question is, can you remain an agrarian republic? I think Mr. Hamilton would say, not only can you not, and there will be a natural economic evolution of an economy away from small agriculture towards manufacturing and shipping and banking and commerce and so on. But I think he would also say that's desirable to move away from an agrarian economy. That's where he and I disagree so much. I thought we had a unique opportunity in the history of the world to be free in a way that nobody ever had been. I mean, a farmer feeds himself and clothes himself and shelters himself and gathers his own fuel. And so a farmer is more truly independent than anybody who ever lived in a city, who depends on grocers for their food and somebody else for their fuel and so on. So we had this great good fortune, this very, very, very abundant land extending forever into the west, at least to the Rocky Mountains. Most of it had never been plowed before in the history of the world. Native peoples were largely nomadic and hunter-gatherers. Very few were farmers. And those who were farmers farmed on very small plots of ground. So here was this virgin land, extraordinarily fertile, waiting for us to develop it. And it seemed to me that we could, maybe Hamilton's right, that eventually you can't sustain an agrarian economy. But we could extend it longer than any other country in history because of the land in the West that was open to us. If you think about, well, what is a nation? What is a civilization? What is its purpose? What's its teleology? I don't see it as glory. I don't even see it as wealth. I see it as economic sufficiency and a preference for the pursuit of happiness over the pursuit of money, glory, conquest, dominion. But the habits of humanity are backward-looking and feudalistic in their nature. And so I wanted us to break with those old-world habits and to try something, I suppose you would call it utopian. And that didn't seem to me to be so wild a dream. That seemed to me to be a very legitimate American dream. But what I found, sir, is that over time, I was increasingly alone in that view, that Mr. Hamilton really struck a chord, and his view was, all people are greedy, all people want wealth, all people want economic success, and people want to glory, want to dominate others, and that this is human nature and the nature of the world, and there's no point in trying to thwart that. That seemed to me to be such a sad and disappointing way to look on the American Revolution.
2: I fully embrace your concept of that ultimate independence, self-reliance, self-support. But I can also see where people might have felt at some point that that was limiting. I think you yourself in your life would have felt that that lifestyle would have been limiting without books, without entertainment, without wine, without certain foods, without things. How can you help us understand a little bit about how some of those elements might have been introduced into this agrarian society so that people didn't feel so limited, but yet didn't go down the Hamiltonian path of greed and excess and more, more, more?
1: I hope that our workshops would remain in Europe. If you wanted fine silks, you would get them from France or from Italy or from England. If you wanted fine furniture that could be built in the Midlands of England, that we would produce indigo and rice and wheat and tobacco and oats and molasses, perhaps rum, that we would do the things that are closer to the soil here, while the workshops and all of the exploitation of labor that occurs in workshops would stay in Europe. And then we would buy the things we can't produce ourselves in exchange for things that they need, like our wheat or our tobacco or our oil. So that this seemed to me to be an ideal situation, that we could avoid all those social problems that occur when you create an industrial economy or a banking economy, and yet we would have access to those parts of it that we wanted with the surpluses that we created here in the United States. I thought that system might well work. And whenever we had any political tension with England or France or anybody else, I always suggested that we move into a homespun economy, that instead of buying cloth from England, we weave our own homespun here. It might not be as elegant, it might not be as fine in its textures, but it's perfectly adequate. We can buy wine from France, and of course I love French wine, and I bought the finest wines. But we can also grow grapes here, and maybe we only have Scuppernong, as one can find in North Carolina. It's not great wine, but it's our wine. And so I was hoping that there would be a kind of a patriotic America primacy in the way that we organized our lives and our economy. It's not that I don't think people should have a clarinet. It's not that I don't think that people should have a pianoforte or a beautiful set of the French encyclopedia. Of course, we want all those things. But it's amazing how many of them we can produce at home. And it's also, I think, the case that we don't have to imitate the economies of Europe. We can have our own commodity economy and then purchase or barter for those things that Europeans produce, which require a very intricate class system and a lot of exploitation of labor. You know, there's very little happiness in a city. I'm opposed to cities. I think there are so many cancer sores on the face of the landscape that our happiness, if we only know to understand it, resides in rural districts.
2: Mr. President, it's such a fascinating concept looking back several centuries at this possibility. In our modern world, I think the concept of the American dream has been home ownership, having some measure of success, being able to educate your family. Can you speak to education as part of the American dream? As the founder of the University of Virginia, can you speak to education and how it is a fundamental element of the American dream?
1: Well, it's important for a couple of reasons. We are born with the rights of citizens, but we are not born with the skill set to be citizens. This is not something we draw in with our mother's milk. To be a citizen, you have to understand how laws are made, the systems of checks and balances, how to balance the rights of one group against the needs or desires of another. It's a complicated business, and we understand it intuitively, but we don't have the skills to do it well until we have been educated. And, you know, our first education comes from our mothers mostly. They're in the nursery. They teach us the core set of moral values, and we learn to read from our mothers or perhaps an elder brother or sister. But at some point, you need to go beyond that and learn what's at stake in a social contract, what's at stake in a society, in a civilization. And that is public education. In fact, the whole purpose of public education is citizenship training. Astronomy is good. Calculus is excellent. Biology and so on are worthy, but they're not essential to citizenship. Public education is essentially about citizen training. And so I proposed in my bill for the more general diffusion of knowledge, which I wrote in around 1778 or 9, that Virginia would establish a system of free public schools. It did not. At the time of my death in 1826, Virginia still had no public schools. When I looked up to New England and saw how well they were doing up there and noticed that their great advantage over us was twofold. They had town meetings, which were essentially democracy. Come to the town meeting, everyone gets to speak, everyone is taken seriously. It's not democracy exactly, but it's the closest thing to democracy that we would produce in the New World. And they had public schools. And so I could see at the end of my life that New England was outdistancing us and was going to eclipse us, and Virginia was falling behind into sort of a kind of a late feudal medieval society of cavaliers that was not interested in the real business of a republic. So That's why I think education is so very important. I didn't get my way with the what you would call the K through 12 half of it, but in my retirement, I did manage, it was not easy, to convince the House of Delegates of Virginia to create a central college. Williamsburg has, as you know, William and Mary, which was my alma mater. It was a bad location for two reasons. First of all, it was malarial in August and September. I mean, no rational person would be in Williamsburg in August or September. And secondly, it was not central. And so you want a central facility. So the legislature, the House of Delegates, was very reluctant to accept my proposal, partly because I had a fairly grand idea of neoclassical architecture and a central building that was a tribute to the Pantheon at Rome and so on. But part of it was that they just didn't have any money. But thanks to some good, able help, I was able to use my accumulated prestige and my capacity as an amateur architect to convince the House of Delegates to do this, and I lived to see the University of Virginia open in 1825. But, sir, that's the wrong end of the spectrum. Of course we want a great university, but what we need is what you would call K through 12. What we need, that's where citizenship is inculcated. By the time you get to university, it's really calculus and foreign languages and astronomy and so on. And so I'm thrilled that we created one of the world's great universities in Charlottesville, but I would have traded it probably for a system of primary and secondary education so that every Virginian had the same capacity for critical thinking and self-government that the people, say, of New Hampshire have.
2: I actually work for a university here in Virginia, Radford University, and we were founded as a teacher training college to improve K-12 education in the Commonwealth of Virginia in the early part of the 20th century. So the leaders of the Commonwealth fully recognized the need for that K-12 education, although it might have taken just a little longer than you would have hoped.
1: So you're out on the West?
2: The West of Virginia.
1: Yeah, so that's, I never traveled more than 75 miles west of my birthplace. I got to Stanton a few times as a lawyer, and very late in my life, I was at the Warm Springs because I was suffering from, I suppose you'd call it rheumatism or arthritis, and my doctor suggested that I take the waters there. It actually broke my health, and I was pretty resentful of it, but I never saw Radford.
2: Well, you missed part of the great part of the world by not.
1: How far would it be from my poplar forest?
2: Just about 2 hours, hour and a half from Poplar Forest. There's a city known as Lynchburg near Poplar Forest today, and Forest, Virginia, of course. But it's just a couple hours further southwest.
1: Well, then I know something about it. You know, my most fertile farm was in Bedford. There's a poplar forest. I inherited that farm from my wife's father, John Wales. He died, unfortunately, deeply in debt, and he then made it possible for my wife and for me to inherit a fair amount of land and a great deal of debt. But the land was in Bedford, and I used to go there a couple of times a year to oversee operations there, to make sure that my overseers were men of integrity. And I would always stay in one of their buildings, one of their houses. So I decided at some point, I think it was about the time I became president, that I should have a proper home out there. And then I designed this octagonal home, which you all know as Poplar Forest. But the reason that I clung to that, it was a long way from Monticello, 90-some miles. And that's 3 or 4 days of hard travel with no ends. But I kept that land because it was far and away my most fertile and my most profitable land. And I was always just sort of teetering on the edge of bankruptcy. And so I needed that cash.
2: Mr. President, thank you so much. As always, our time with you has been valuable and enlightening. We have to take a quick break. This is Listening to America.
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2: Welcome back to Listening to America with Clay Jenkinson. I'm David Horton. I have the honor of serving as your host for this edition. And joining me is noted humanities scholar, Clay Jenkinson. Clay, we just had a wonderful reading from Mr. Jefferson of the full text of the Declaration of Independence here as we're celebrating Independence Day and the 4th of July.
1: Well, as we approach the 250th birthday of the country now, I suppose it's appropriate because the celebration or the commemoration is for July 4th. 1776, which was, of course, the day that Jefferson's declaration was unanimously adopted after significant editing by the Second Continental Congress. I'm surprised you talked Jefferson into reading it. It's a long document. What strikes me, David, in reading it out loud, I was struck by how many parallels there are to the present moment. You hear some echoes, and it's a little terrifying in a certain way. You know, Jefferson said he consulted neither book nor pamphlet, that he really just had a sheet of paper spread out in front of him. But he had written an earlier document 2 years previously called A Summary View of sort of America's complaint, its case against British tyranny. And he had outlined many of the abuses, the sort of list of indictments, quartering troops in our homes, forcing us to go somewhere out of our own territory to be tried by a jury, not of our peers, taxing us without our consent, stirring up Native Americans in the West to attack frontiers and so on. Some of that had already been penned by Jefferson in his pamphlet, Summary View, so I'm sure he had that in front of him. But he said he did nothing else in front of him. That may or may not be strictly true. But one of the things I like to say when I'm lecturing is that Thomas Jefferson prided himself on being the best prepared person in every room he ever went into. And you know very well, that is a formula for success. It's hard work. The other person who did that was Madison, and that's why Madison got his way with the Constitution in 1787, because nobody had come to Philadelphia in 1787 better prepared to write a Constitution than Madison, partly thanks to Jefferson. And Jefferson always was the best prepared person in the room, and he was always quiet and shy, and they'd be kind of flailing around, and then finally someone would say, "Well, Mr. Jefferson, what do you say, sir?" And then he'd be, hemming and hawing and disclaimers and who am I, and I've been listening with such apt, and then he'd nail it. Then he'd just like explain exactly what needed to be done. And his capacity for articulation was so great, his thinking was so clear, that he was able to persuade a lot of people to accept his view of things. It's sort of astonishing to me, actually. I think Jefferson is the most radical major figure in American history, and yet he becomes the third president of the United States. So he wrote this thing not knowing that it would become famous. I mean, he could never have known that this would be the most famous document in American history. He had a lot of pride in his own capacities, but he was actually a very humble man, and he would have been shocked if he had been told when he was writing it in his boarding house in Philadelphia that this will go on to become one of the most famous documents in the history of the world. Nobody who assigned it to him thought that that was going to be the case.
2: Well, I think you're right on all of that. And the thing about the document that always has appealed to me is it lays out the fundamental argument for what I think everything else in our nation is really based on. That when we talk about life, liberty, and the pursuit of happiness, every other document really is how you create that, how you create that pathway, how you allow that to happen. And I've been thinking a lot recently about the American dream and how it's challenging for so many people today to achieve. Can you speak maybe a little bit to your thoughts on the American dream and how it has evolved here to the 21st century?
1: I think about this all the time, David. Let me put it in a different way. You know, we say American dream, and when you say American dream, there's almost always a private house that one owns. There's transportation, so for those who need cars, that's part of it. Enough money to buy some of the gadgets and luxuries of life. An adequate food supply. There's no famine in America. There's some hunger, but there's no famine. But that's not my definition of the American dream. Those are important things. But I think the American dream is higher than that. And this is why I'm so terribly troubled and disillusioned, because I think that we've squandered it. I think we're not paying attention, that we're so busy at Walmart and Costco and Best Buy that we're forgetting where the real pursuit of happiness lies. I'm a proud believer in American exceptionalism, that we were meant to be the class act.

0: with the strongest rule of law. We would be the nation with the best record for due process. We would be a nation that self-corrected and expanded its rights tradition, hesitantly sometimes, but we would always get there. I have always believed that this was America, that we were going to be a country that was imperfect, deeply imperfect. After all, we begin with slavery, but a country that's striving for whatever is the most enlightened path in the world. That should not be as weird and utopian sounding as it is, should it? I mean, it makes me look like some kind of a naive ninny to espouse an America in which we are our best selves instead of whatever it is we have become. And you know that this slippage has occurred, and it has really profoundly occurred since World War II. I don't know what it is. Jefferson would say we got too rich, that luxury will destroy you, which is pretty funny given the fact that he was constantly ordering more wine from Bordeaux. But I think there's something to that. What's your view? Why are we? What happened to the American dream? Because it just can't be a mortgage.
1: So I think the American dream is still there. I think it is all those things. But I think for that age of enlightenment, for that version of ourselves that is the best, that the core elements of the American dream have to be in place. And I always looked at them as security, freedom, and opportunity. And within that security, the freedom from want, the freedom to have food and clothing and shelter, maybe not a grand McMansion or something along that line, but a comfortable home. Freedom, that's where transportation comes into play, because I know people who don't have opportunity for transportation. And so that can limit your opportunities. And then ultimately, opportunity. That is the one thing that I think America really embodied in so many ways, that you could become whatever you really wanted to be if you worked really hard for it, if you got the right education, if you made the right moves and did the right things. Now, what I think has happened since World War II, for a period of time, we experienced some of the best of that. At least some people did. You know, certainly there was a difficult period of unfairness and racism and things along that line that we have to acknowledge. But during that middle part of the 20th century after the war, I think there was this surge of security, freedom, and opportunity. But I also think capitalism is not satisfied with that. And because of capitalism, there has to be this desire for something more. In addition to that, many people started to get left behind in the 60s, 70s, and 80s. Some people continued this upward trajectory, and every day was a better day. But for others, not so much, because of the cost, because of circumstances and things along that line. That's where I think some of our worst selves come out, because we want to blame somebody for that. We want to blame a person for why our gas is so expensive, or for why we can't get the job we want or the home we want. And unfortunately, rather than politicians lifting us up and saying, that's not it at all, let's try to create a system where everybody has those opportunities, too many have said, you got it, you're right. Those people are causing you not to have the experience you want to have. And that's what's created this dichotomy in America, I think, this disconnect where we wish we had those ideals, but yet our best selves aren't there because of it. And it is such a struggle. It could be that we have too much of things that don't matter. What do you think?
0: Well, I think that if you hear Jefferson today, I was listening to myself be Jefferson, you know, this kind of agrarian dream of the small farmer minding his own business, you know, it comes straight out of Horace, the Roman poet, or Virgil, the author of the Aeneid and the Eclogues and the Georgics. It's almost a poetic idea that Jefferson took from the ancient world. This lovely, the idea of the farmer who in the evening drinks some homemade wine with his amiable wife, and they sit around a fireplace, and that's what life should be. And it comes straight out of his deep reading. You know, he was never that person. He had a slave-driven plantation. He was unaware that most farmers in America were producing for market. They were subsistence, yes, in a way that nobody is anymore, but they were producing also for market. So in some ways, he misread the zeitgeist. And after War of 1812, he really began to change his mind and said, oh, it looks like the American people have a decided interest in shipping and trade with Europe and profit making. And he said, we must always acquiesce in the decided

0: of the people. So he wasn't going to try to impose his vision on a country that was no longer quite seeking it. So we were a different kind of capitalist country well into the 20th century. And the two Roosevelts, both great men, Theodore, 1901 to 1909, and FDR, 1933 to 1945, both understood that capitalism is an extraordinary system, but it must be chastened if you want anything like equality. That you can't just let it run with itself, because if it runs with itself, you're going to get what we now have, which is the rich are rich beyond the dreams of anybody, and they are out of touch with the mass of people here and abroad, and the middle class is disappearing, and even if it's not disappearing, it's increasingly incapable of enjoying the kind of continuing prosperity that was characterized for the immediate post-World War II period. And we've kind of gotten away from that. I don't want to blame anyone, but around 1980, sort of with the rise of Newt Gingrich and the Reagan Revolution, we moved away from a kind of social democracy, which did some pretty serious work to make sure that a handful didn't become too rich and too powerful. And we sort of pulled that regulatory leash off of the economy, and it has produced extraordinary wonders, but it has been very unevenly distributed among the American people. And I think there is a widespread awareness of that. And maybe it's an intuitive awareness. In other words, it's not like people are getting out there Karl Marx and doing the math, but there's a sense in which it's the system is rigged, that the rich are just using it and talking politicians into passing big, beautiful tax cut bills and so on that don't really help the average American, but greatly help the richest and most privileged. You know, we moved into a world in my lifetime of gated communities everywhere. This is not healthy, what's going on. And what the two Roosevelts understood was, you don't want socialism, you don't want communism, you don't want state capitalism, you want capitalism, but it has to be regulated and chastened, or it will destroy itself and lead to revolution. And I think we're not anywhere near revolution, but we've had little squibs, and I think that the discontent of the American people is that the average 20-year-old does not think she's going to live as well as her grandparents have, and that's not okay.
1: How do you think we fix it?
0: Well, there are easy ways to fix it. You know, we start having a geometrically graduated tax system. So, and for example, in the big, beautiful bill, this one and the previous one from Trump 1, people with private jets are given tax breaks and even incentives. I mean, no, that can't be okay. The people that have $20 million to buy a private jet should be subsidized by the government of the United States for that. And if you went through our tax code, you would see hundreds, even thousands of such breaks that are given to the most privileged people that are not available to average citizens. And this involves middle-class welfare, upper-class welfare. You know, I know people that have 2, 3, 5 homes. You know, we could easily have a system in which your primary home is basically tax-free, your second home taxed a little, your third home a lot, your fourth home moving towards confiscatory. My point, David, is that the de facto financial policy of the United States is to make the rich as free to get infinitely more rich than they are, and to remove any barriers from their privilege, and to let the rest of the people just lump it. And I think if you get to that point where this is okay, and the American people are numb to it, if you went on the streets this weekend, and asked everyone you saw, what are the fundamental problems of the United States in our time? Almost nobody would say, the most privileged people have taken the country from us. We're now essentially a kleptocracy, and they're getting away with it when we have it in our power to restore some kind of good sense anytime we choose to. We just don't choose to. So I don't get that, but I do think that that's a fundamental problem. It's easily fixed. We've had tax rates infinitely higher at previous points in American history, and yet the rich were just fine under those systems. I think, I think that every American who's willing to work hard should have a living wage. I don't know what you would say a living wage is in Radford, Virginia, but it's got to be now something like $50,000 or $60,000 for a family of four, wouldn't you say?
1: Oh, at least, if not a little bit higher than that.
0: So yes. If that's a living wage, how many people who live in your county do not have that wage?
1: Right. We have, unfortunately, too many people that can't make it because they're making a minimum wage, two minimum wage incomes, and often have to work three or four jobs just to be able to pay the bills.
0: So that's one element. That's the economic part of the American dream, which I think has heavily eroded. And it's a terrible problem, and we have to fix it. And we don't have the will to fix it yet. But that's not my main issue. My main issue is the idea of America, in which idea is spelled in all caps. America. You know, George Herbert Walker Bush used to say, we're America. In other words, our standards should be the highest in the world. The other countries, Britain, Germany, Sri Lanka, India, Pakistan, Bolivia, Argentina, Chile, Brazil, Mexico, they should all be looking to us and saying, wow, they are the class act of the world. Their standards are the greatest standards. Due process is taken there to its highest pitch. If you're accused of a crime in America, you have a greater apparatus for a fair trial than in any other place. Their educational system is the world's best. Their welfare system is not lavish, but it is fair. Everyone should look to us and say, America, why can't we be like America? And we were that nation for a long time. And it's not just the current moment, my friend, although the current moment is plenty bad, but the world has become disillusioned with America in the last 30 or 40 years, and never more so than at the present moment. And that is that loss of soft power, our capacity to persuade the world to do better. If you lose that, you lose something way more important than your second and third home and your jet ski and your RV. That this is what America is and was, and we have watched it slip away in our lifetime. And I want people, just as we close, my friend, I know we're out of time, but our listeners should weigh in on this and send us their own views. Do they think we're out of hand? I want to hear from people. How do you see the American dream in 2026? And don't just go for talking points. You know, examine your deepest sense of America and tell us what you think, because we really want to hear it.
1: I agree completely, Clay. We need to hear from folks. We need to hear their thoughts on the American dream and America 250. You can get in touch with us at our email address, feedback@ltamerica.org. This has been another enlightening and important edition of Listening to America. We'll see you next time.
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1: 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During the first hour, we have a little bit of music about summer, and then some, starting us off, Larry Joe Taylor.

someplace where there isn't any trouble. Do you suppose there is such a place, Toto? There must be. It's not a place you can get to by a boat or a train. It's far, far away. Behind the moon, beyond the rain,

John Tesh's A Thousand Summers and our Summer Plus show here on 377 Music Carnival. I'm Robert Benton from your Cross Timbers Public Radio source for National Public Radio, 90.5 KTRL FM Stephenville. And then we had May, The Last Rose of Summer, followed by Over the Rainbow by Judy Garland and, of course, Toto. And then we had U2, Summer Rain, followed by Mr. Blue Sky by the Electric Light Orchestra. And then Johnny Nash, I Can See Clearly Now, followed by ABBA, Summer Night City. And, of course, Willie Nelson, Blue Skies, during the week at 1 p.m. each day. Monday, Big Band Ballroom. 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

0: And that's Cheryl Crows. Every day is a winding road. 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And then Jimmy Buffett, Changes in Latitude, followed by Larry Joe Taylor, Anywhere the Sun Shines, followed by Box of Rain by The Grateful Dead, and then Frank Sinatra, Summer Wind. After that, we had Girl of the Summer by Kit Moore. After the station break, we'll have more music here on 377 Music Carnival.
1: From Feature Story News in Brussels, I'm William Denslow. France has reported more than 2,000 excess deaths during a recent record-breaking heatwave that blanketed much of Europe. Pakistan's Prime Minister is in Iran for the funeral of Iran's late supreme leader, Ayatollah Ali Khamenei. Iranian authorities have warned the US and Israel against any attacks during the funeral proceedings. And Japan and India have signed a number of agreements, including a defense deal, during a summit in New Delhi.
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0: 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Starting us off in the second half of the program, The Highwaymen.

have a lot of songs that I grew up with in my childhood that I wrote after I was grown. And a lot of people ask me, well, do you have a favorite song that you've written out of all those songs? I said, yeah, I do. I think my favorite song that I've ever written is not just because it's a song, but because it's very personal to me. It's really kind of a philosophy of life, really. And my mama made me a little coat one time out of scraps that she had sent. A lot of people seem to relate to this song after I recorded it. A lot of people said it really helped them because I think a lot of people carry around a lot of hurt. They don't even realize that it's in there. And I think most people have been made fun of or lied of about something. It might not have been about a coat or even clothes, but something, a handicap or something. Somebody's made you feel bad about yourself. And that's a terrible, terrible hurt and feeling. But anyhow, this little song kind of lifted me out of that when I wrote it. And I want to do this to all the good mamas that we have out there. Thank you. That was mama. Not really.

that's Al Kaloa here on 377 Music Carnival. I'm Robert Benton from your Cross Timbers public radio source for classical, jazz, news, and much more. 90.5 KTRL FM Stephenville. Following that, we had Innocent Man by Billy Joel, and then Roseanne Cash from The Ashes. After that, we had A Coat of Many Colors by Dolly Parton, followed by Joni Mitchell, followed by The Big Brother and Holding Company, Down on Me. After that, It Takes a Lot to Laugh, It Takes a Train to Cry by Al Kooper and Stephen Stills. Up next on 377 Music Carnival, we have The Highwaymen.

0: that's The Pickup Tempo by Willie Jennings and Willie Nelson. Here on 377 Music Carnival, I'm Robert Benton from your Cross Timbers Public Radio source, 90.5 KTRL FM Stephenville. After that, we had Johnny Cash, Get Rhythm, followed by Billy Joel, River of Dreams, then Janis Joplin's Try. After that, we had What a Wonderful Thing Love Is by Al Green, then Dolly Parton, Shine, followed by Forgiveness by Patty Griffin. And that wraps it up this week here on 377 Music Carnival. Take care, be safe, and I'll see you next week.
1: From Feature Story News in Brussels, I'm William Denslow. France has reported more than 2,000 excess deaths during a recent record-breaking heatwave that blanketed much of Europe. Pakistan's prime minister's in Iran for the funeral of Iran's late supreme leader, Ayatollah Ali Khamenei. Iranian authorities have warned the US and Israel against any attacks during the funeral proceedings. And Japan and India have signed a number of agreements, including a defense deal, during a summit in New Delhi.
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7: See? Yeah.
10: Oh.
11: But pull the mic in front of your, mouth.
10: Sorry.
11: There you go.
10: You might want to hear me close.
11: I do want to hear. I want to hear the deep dulcet tones. You know what it is? It's like 80 hertz.
10: Was that an 80 hertz? Is this an 80 hertz difference? Is this 80 hertz better?
11: Well, because when you move off mic.
10: 80 hertz better. Just think about that.
11: Let me just tell you this. When you move off mic, I lose like 90 to 150 hertz. Of Robert Krulwich.
10: You do.
11: When you get off mic, Robert, you take away my appreciation of your 80 hertz, and it hurts me. It hurts me. It literally hurts me. H-E-R-T-Z me.
10: See, this is the thing.
11: And it H-U-R-T-S-es me.
10: Oh,
11: okay?
10: The sublime, whatever you call a word that sounds like another word that isn't the same word that sounds the same when you say it.
11: It's a homily.
10: Homilum.
11: Homophone?
10: Oh.
11: Anyhow, this is Radio Lab. I'm Jad Abumrad.
10: I'm Robert Krulwich. And today we'll start with a prelude.
7: Hello, hello, England, are you there?
11: From our producer, Annie McEwen.
12: Hello.
7: Oh, hi, yay.
12: Is that Annie?
7: It is. Is this Rupert?
12: Well done, yes, well done.
7: This is Rupert Pennant Ray.
12: Right, hello.
7: He's 71, and he's had a very busy, very successful career.
12: Yes, perhaps the two most prominent things I've done, I was on the staff of The Economist for many years, an editor. I then went from there to the Bank of England, where I was deputy governor.
7: So you can imagine Rupert is a very knowledgeable guy.
12: Absolutely.
7: Especially when it comes to things like
12: interest rates or exchange rates or commodity prices and
7: He knows all about that stuff. But this whole time he's been this like super successful guy. He's been living with this one big cavernous
12: gap in my life. Yeah.
7: Until very recently, Rupert knew absolutely nothing about science. And when I say nothing, I mean like he had no clue about how the natural world around him worked in any way.
12: Literally.
7: For instance,
12: the periodic table. I'd never heard of the periodic table.
7: Until last year. And when one day his wife told him he was a mammal.
12: Well, that was a shocker.
7: He had no idea.
12: I said, no, of course I'm not a mammal.
7: What?
12: I thought she was using it as a term of abuse.
7: He'd use words like fiber optic cable.
12: Many, many times.
7: And say things like,
12: oh, that's radioactive.
7: When describing something he felt was bad or dangerous.
12: Without a clue of what I meant by that phrase.
7: I guess, like, what was it like to be a very important person in very important circles, but have this gap?
12: Well, I'll tell you what, I became good at bluffing. I was on the board of a number of mining companies, and I hope none of my colleagues from those companies are listening.
7: Part of being on the board meant he had to read all these geologist reports,
12: yeah,
7: and mathematologist reports.
12: Yeah.
7: Blah.
12: And then we would have board discussions about all this, and I would sit there stroking my chin in a way I hoped would look like a wise chap, but I didn't really have a clue what people were talking about.
7: What was your schooling like that you didn't have?
12: Well, this is where it all began, of course. I come from Zimbabwe, and I went to school there.
7: It was a boarding school, the kind of school where you wear uniforms, you play cricket, and for some reason, if you're extra clever, instead of studying any science at all, you study Greek.
12: Of course, the irony today is that I remember virtually no Greek at all, so it's not as though it did me a huge amount of favors.
7: So he'd always thought,
12: as soon as I have time,
7: he would right this wrong.
12: That's what I'm doing now. I'm studying science for the first time at the age of 71.
7: And he's really going for it. He's got a tutor
12: who I see for 3 hours a week.
7: Studying physics, biology, and his favorite...
12: chemistry. I have been really absorbed by chemistry.
7: I guess you are married to a scientist, is that correct?
12: I am.
7: Okay, so what is that influencing your studies at all? Or?
12: Yeah, we had an agreement that at some point I would put this right, coupled with another agreement that she would be a very helpful tutor to me, which indeed she's proving to be. But I think there's a danger now that she's going to rather wish that she never encouraged me to do this, because I now never stop saying, wow, have you noticed this?
7: What are the wows?
12: I mean, all sorts of things. It was partly the periodic table. When I first discovered this, I couldn't believe how elegant it was, how compressed and how beautifully defined it all was. But I'm very, very devoted to it and have a copy of it close by most of the day.
7: Oh, really?
12: Oh, yes.
7: Oh, my gosh. You are very committed. This is amazing.
12: Then there are other things.
7: Okay.
12: Whole principle of electricity and how it lights up bulbs and how it then moves on and goes all around the house and comes out at the other end, and things like speed and velocity and acceleration and cells, and you're talking about plants and you're talking about animals. Something as simple as the glass of water I've got on the table by me now, I now look at it with a huge amount of respect. And I think, my God, if only I could have a look with microscope eyes and see those little molecules of hydrogen and the single atoms of oxygen and how they were all joined together, it would be such a delight.
7: I can see why your wife's like rolling her eyes a little bit.
12: Oh, yeah. No, this is getting tedious, I think.
7: You know. Rupert, go to bed. Yeah. It sounds very much to me like you've fallen in love.
12: Yeah, it does. It feels like that. It's all fresh and wonderful and exciting, and, you know, you can't really believe it. It's like one day having a miracle laser surgery on your eyes and they turn from being colorblind to being fully functional and seeing the richness of the world around you and thinking, my God, and there I was in that one-dimensional color. And now I've got all of this to revel in.
7: I picture you in a musical, sort of like swinging your briefcases about as you, like, jump home from work and dance around lampposts and stuff. Like
12: well, that would be nice. I wouldn't recommend my dancing, but anyway, I do like the image.
11: Thanks, Annie.
7: Sure.
10: Speaking of reveling and reveling in
11: the wonder, getting back to basics, like asking the questions you never got a chance to ask.
10: That's what we're going to do.
11: That's what we're going to do. This is one in a series of shows we've been doing.
10: All of us are curious about this, that, and the other, and some of the this's and the that's's and the others won't go away.
11: They won't go into the show either.
10: No, they won't go into the show either.
11: Because the show increasingly is these big investigative things.
10: Right.
11: feels like, okay, let's make a space for the this, that, and the others.
10: So we did. We decided to just devote a few shows to small questions asked by our people that wouldn't go away, so what the heck, we'll just answer them.
11: Yeah, and maybe in the process you get back to that Rupertarian state of renewal. Of wonder.
10: Yeah, but before we can do that, we actually have to take a quick break. And when we get back, prepare to be renewed.
11: We're going to Rupert you.
10: Rupert you, yes.
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11: Hey, I'm Jad Abumrad.
10: I'm Robert Krulwich. This is Radiolab.
11: All right, so you ready, Bobby K?
10: I am.
11: All right, Tracy.
16: Hi.
11: Should we ask you how you got the idea to do this?
16: So one of my friends, am I here? Her name is Kat Chow.
17: I'm a reporter with Code Switch, a team at NPR that covers race and culture.
16: And so I saw her tweeting one day, because this is how I keep up with all my friends. I just look at what they're tweeting. And she was tweeting how she was feeling very vulnerable right now because she's working on a story that was going to involve Samson.
17: Yes.
16: And I want to know a little bit about, how did you meet Samson?
17: So I got Samson in 2015. And in 2015, this weird thing happened where all of a sudden I became obsessed with just wanting a dog. All of a sudden, all I could do was browse these dog adoption websites in the DC area.
16: So there was like a lot of like, you know, going to shelters and going to rescue groups. And finally, this rescue group that I think she'd been in contact with emailed her and said, why don't you come meet Samson?
17: And I clicked on his profile and he was this really, really adorable beagle mix. They had this like cute video on YouTube where he's jumping around and he looks so happy and he's romping in a field playing with other dogs. And the profile didn't really say much about him, just said that he was a little shy. He was a stray in South Carolina. And so I arranged to, you know, go meet him at this adoption event. And when my partner and I go to the event, we find Samson and he is just as cute in person, except we notice that he's super, super scared.
16: Oh.
17: Where he's like shaking. Oh. And he can't even stand on his own. And the people at the adoption event had to have him in his lap. So, I don't know, maybe that should have been a red flag for anyone who knows dogs. But for me, I was like, oh, like, he's so, you know, he's going to come out of his shell. I'm going to be the one to bring him out of his shell.
16: And so,
17: we can't bring him home.
16: Samson was living with a foster family.
17: And they wanted to do a home visit. So
16: the foster came over with Samson
17: to my apartment, my little basement apartment in DC. And we go on this walk.
16: A little exploratory walk around the neighborhood. And while they're walking,
17: we pass by a man who is black and he's wearing a sweatshirt. And the foster turns to me and goes, oh, he doesn't like men in hoodies.
16: Huh. So Kat is thinking, and I'm thinking it when she's telling me this. Are you saying that he's scared of guys in hoodies or are you saying that he's afraid of black men?
17: Right. But Samson was also afraid of me. And I still really badly wanted a dog. And Samson seemed, you know, just like he needed me. And I don't know, maybe this is like the patronizing human adopt a dog thing. I don't know. And so my partner and I decided to adopt him, and we loved him so much, and we love him present tense so much.
16: So Kat and her partner take Samson in, and
17: almost immediately
16: Kat would have a friend over who is black.
17: He would just like bark at them.
16: Bark at her friends who were brown.
17: For a long time. He especially did not like one of my Korean American friends.
16: When they would go outside,
17: he just was afraid of anybody who was African American or, you know, like Latinx.
16: He would growl at them.
17: It just was like very obvious. Well, but then it became
16: Yeah, let's slow down. So to clarify just one thing. You yourself are not white.
17: I am Asian American. Okay. Yes, I'm Chinese American.
16: Did you think that Samson maybe, because you said he was a little afraid of you at first, do you think that he maybe was afraid of you because you weren't white?
17: I don't know. He did like my partner more, and my partner is white.
16: Oh, no. And Kat did put Samson in training, but like that didn't seem to work. So she was just left looking at this adorable little dog that she'd just taken in, thinking,
17: is he racist?
16: And I should say quick, this is like a question that a lot of people have.
18: Really sorry. You know what's going on.
19: Huh?
18: You have a racist dog.
16: You know, this is not the first time I've heard.
20: Like this morning, my mom called me.
16: This idea that dogs can be racist.
20: Because she thinks her dog is racist.
16: It comes up in TV shows all the time.
21: He seems to get really aggressive towards people with darker color skin. I'm so sorry.
16: There's articles about it in Huffington Post and Psychology Today. And I actually went around to some dog parks and asked some fellow dog owners.
22: Have you ever heard of this idea that a dog can like be racist?
16: And there were a bunch of people who were like,
22: I have.
16: Oh, yeah, totally.
23: Once, a long time ago.
22: Yeah.
24: I don't know what you're talking about.
16: You know, I heard stories about,
25: oh, walk by somebody and they're like, he doesn't like white girls.
16: Dogs that maybe didn't like white women.
25: You'd be by them and just
16: black women. Black men. I guess all of this is just a long way of saying that this is definitely, you know, a thing. So my question is it actually a thing? Okay, now I'm rolling. So this is going to be kind of a fun conversation about race, but also dogs. So to try and answer this question, Kat and I sat down with this woman.
26: Sure. I'm Alexandra Horowitz. I study at the Dog Cognition Lab in Barnard.
16: Does research on dogs, thinks about dogs, writes about dogs.
26: All things dogs.
16: Okay, so to jump in, Kat told Alexandra about how she had taken Samson in.
17: He barked at...
16: He seems to be kind of racist. But like, you know, is that even possible?
17: I don't know. Can a dog be racist?
16: She was like, well, obviously, dogs aren't racist the way humans are racist. I mean, racism is rooted in our history.
26: The history of our country and how we've dealt with different groups of people. But dogs do not know about that. What a dog knows about comes from its own life, that dog's own life.
27: Yeah.
16: But as we were talking through what dogs can do, we ended up having this conversation about the most basic elements of being a racist.
27: Mm. A racist anything?
16: Yeah, so think about it. You know, step one is just putting people in these different groups in your head.
17: I was trying to think about this too, though. Like, can dogs remember types of people or just...
26: Well, I do think that dogs are sensitive to new things and differences.
16: And one thing that Alexandra told us that she's seen in her work is that...
26: Dogs do seem to play differently with different breeds, for instance. They play better with ones that kind of look like them.
27: Wait, so dogs have a bias? Like, they are prejudiced for their own kind?
16: Maybe. Dogs have cliques at the dog park?
26: Yeah, like, they do. And partly might be because they have the same kind of equipment, the same length tail, the same kind of ear shape, the same body size, so they understand each other's cues a little better.
16: Might just be easier.
26: But that's what I'm saying is dogs notice differences in the world.
16: And when it comes to noticing differences between people, there is some, at least anecdotal evidence that dogs can see, can tell men and women apart.
27: Mm, but they can't see differences in skin color, right? Because aren't dogs colorblind?
26: They absolutely can see color differences.
27: Oh, they can?
16: Yes.
27: What does the world look like to a dog?
26: the best approximation is that they're probably seeing something like the color spectrum when it's dusk, and it feels like yellows and so forth, and oranges have disappeared or have been muted.
27: Okay, so the dog can see color.
16: Yeah, so it seems like it's possible that maybe dogs can tell the difference between skin tones.
27: Mm-hmm.
16: But then the next question is, can a dog then make associations, you know, like light-skinned people are like this and dark-skinned people are like this, and then carry that forward in all its other interactions whenever it meets another person like that person?
27: Yeah, group bias, I guess.
16: Right.
27: Yeah.
16: Yeah. And can it do that with dark-skinned people?
27: That's an interesting question.
16: You know, and then say, and then do this.
10: How would you ever test a thing like that?
16: Well, so Kat actually did a story for Code Switch.
0: Okay, it is rainy.
16: And as part of that, she found this woman named Lori.
0: Hi.
1: Oh, hi.
16: Lori Santos. She is another dog cognition expert, except this time she's at Yale.
0: I give her a call and I'm like, hi, I think my dog is racist.
16: And she kind of said the same thing as Alexandra.
2: I think the word racist has a lot in it, you know, the history of race in America and all these things.
16: But in her work, she has been trying to answer this very basic question.
2: Can a dog show preferences for certain racial groups?
16: So Lori designed a study.
2: A dog version of a very famous human study known as an IAT.
16: Which is the Implicit Association Test. I don't know if you guys have ever heard of this test.
10: I don't know what it is.
16: Okay, so the Implicit Association Test, it's put out by Harvard, right?
0: Right. So basically that test, you can take it online. It kind of feels like a computer game where
16: you get these words and you have to sort whether they are positive or negative. And then you're also getting faces, like just faces of people, and you have to sort whether they are black or white. Basically, they're trying to test to see if you like associate certain groups of people with certain kind of negative or positive images or thoughts.
0: Correct. Yes. Yes.
27: How on earth would you give this to a dog?
16: Well, I think our dog is here right now, so we can... Lori found with implicit bias research,
2: similar kinds of studies have been done with human babies.
10: Human babies.
27: Babies?
16: Yes, to see if they have racial preferences. And since they're babies, you know, and they can't use computers with words, researchers use photos.
2: Photos of different human faces.
0: So,
1: welcome, Vader. Hello.
0: To do this for dogs,
16: Lori had this pit bull mix named Vader come in.
0: And what she does is she brings the dog into this little room.
16: And they have the dog sit kind of near the center of the room where there is a research assistant.
1: So we're going to start with the picture shows that we have.
0: And she has this box, and it kind of reminds me of like a little puppet theater where it's open on one side and you can slide in different images at the front that the dog will see.
16: So the research assistant gets this box ready.
1: Okay.
16: Slides in a picture and then...
1: Vader, look!
16: Pulls off this cover to show Vader a picture of a black person. Just a straight-faced, you know, kind of headshot. And then they show the same picture to Vader.
0: Over and over.
1: Vader, look!
0: And over again.
1: Vader.
16: The same straight-faced black person. But then...
1: Vader, look.
16: The researcher shows Vader this picture of a smiling, happy-looking German Shepherd. And then... Black person.
1: Vader, look.
16: Smiling German Shepherd.
1: Look.
16: It's all very randomized. So sometimes it's black person, then smiling dog, and, you know, you get the idea.
10: And what is it that they're looking for here?
16: Well, so that day with Vader, they only showed black faces and happy dogs. And, you know, when Vader comes in again, they'll likely show him other kinds of combinations, white faces with angry dogs, black faces with angry dogs, and you know, so on. And what they're looking for, and this is the same thing they're looking for when they do this test on babies, is to see whether the dog is attentive and focused or bored and unfocused. Basically, how is a dog reacting to these two different pictures being put together?
0: the way Lori put it was, you know, if a dog shows like a pro-white bias, then they should find the categories of white faces with happy dogs easier to process and therefore more boring. So they might like look away more, or they might not be able to stay focused.
16: Boredom implies that that dog might have a preference for white people. But then if they see a black face and a happy dog and they stay really focused on it and they're not bored, that could possibly mean that maybe they're surprised that these two things go together. And maybe that's evidence of a little bit of prejudice.
27: Hmm. So what has Lori learned?
16: Well, Dad, here it is. The big news. And it's too soon to tell. It's still too early to tell.
3: Yeah. I mean, we're really at such early stages, it's really hard to say. I guess one thing we have learned is that, you know, so many people are interested in the results of this study. You know, people really want to know the answer to the question of how dogs see these categories. And that's been really compelling, just to realize how fascinated people are with this question.
16: How often do you get the "is my dog racist" question?
26: I hear it regularly, sure.
16: Again, Alexander Horowitz.
26: You know, because we see dogs as mirrors of ourselves. We see our dogs as mirrors of ourselves.
16: And in many ways, they are. Because regardless of what a dog can see or not see, or whether they associate negative feelings with different faces, the one thing that dogs are very, very good at, and this is something that both Lori and Alexandra made a point of, is paying attention to us. And more specifically, how we behave.
26: For instance,
16: remember this idea that dogs can tell men and women apart?
10: Mm-hmm.
16: Well, she was like, it probably has nothing to do with what men and women look like.
26: But instead,
16: it's how we behave.
26: Men and women deal with dogs a little bit different on the whole.
4: I should have brought some treats. Why didn't I bring treats?
26: Women are more effusive.
4: Oh, you're so pretty. You're so pretty.
26: Women are more likely to talk to dogs in a
4: pretty baby
26: higher-pitched voice.
4: Oh.
26: Women might be more likely to crouch down to a dog instead of kind of coming right up to a dog. So these are obviously generalizations. But I think a dog is very sensitive to those behavioral differences.
16: And Alexandra says the person who dogs are the most sensitive to, whose responses they're paying the closest amount of attention to, is you. You the guardian, you the owner.
26: We have created a species to be sensitive when we feel tense.
0: I wonder if, you know, I suspected this thing, it became this like sort of funny but not really funny thing that I always wondered, and somehow confirmed it or made it happen just by, you know, just the anxiety of, oh my gosh, is my dog actually, is he racist, quote unquote?
26: Well, so if, for instance, and I don't want to put behaviors in your, I don't want to say you're doing something you're not, but if you tense up when you see your dog starting to have a reaction to somebody, and your dog's on the leash or they're at some level in your control, then the dog will feed off of that.
16: Kat, do you think that that's something you do? Do you think that you have almost this pre-reaction to Samson's reaction that might tell Samson to react?
0: Yes and no. I don't know. This could be a situation where this has become such a running joke among our friends, you know, that our friends who, you know, many of our friends are people of color. They come over and they're already like, oh, this stupid dog, like, this dog, he's going to bark at me. He might bite me. I don't want to touch him, really. Or maybe, yeah, I do. And so maybe that, like maybe a host of things reinforced to Samson. Or maybe he is racist. But, like, there is a potential that I have created this world in which my dog now sees the construct of race through me. just because I have taught them to him through my, like, subtle nonverbal cues of a lot of stuff. If only we could talk to dogs and just understand.
16: If you had 5 minutes to talk to, well, no, I'm going to make it harder. If you had 2.5 minutes to talk to Samson, what would you get out of the way? What questions would you ask?
0: Okay, this would be so hard to do, but like, I would want to know about his history, but that would obviously take up way too much time because I feel like being a Southern boy, he would have like a really hard time talking fast.
16: Right.
0: So I think I would just spend those 2.5 minutes being like, you are such a cute dog. Everybody in general, regardless of race, I don't even know if you can tell the difference between people. They would love you. And he loves attention so much. And, you know, like when he does get settled into a situation, he can be such a like cute, you know, like diva where he always wants pets and scratches. But I would say to him, Samson, if you were this nice to every single person you met on the street and you just didn't let fear dominate you, people would love you so much.
16: Oh,
0: I know. I wish I could give them that pep talk every day. I wish someone would give me that pep talk too.
5: Samson, come on. Let's go on a walk. Come here. Yes, good boy. Okay. Okay. Okay, sit. Good job. Thank you.
27: 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Thanks also to Kat Chow from NPR's Code Switch. 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Thanks also to Samson and Tolerant Dogs Everywhere.
6: Natural waste, canine companions, and the lure of inattentively pooping in public. What a title.
10: Sticking with dogs for just another beat, Raffle here.
6: Raffle Krolzevi. I write for Harper's Magazine.
10: Has had a long-standing question, one that was answered by a German scientist, Matthias Gross, in that scientific paper he just mentioned.
6: So this began for the author of the paper much the same way that it began for me. It was an idle curiosity. He was raising 3 kids. He would take them to the park, their children and families around. But there was also a sort of crisis level of dog poop. He sees people letting their dogs poop and then just walk away. And he starts to wonder, how can you just leave the poop? How can you do something so specifically antisocial as leaving feces on the sidewalk? What's with these people? What's going on in people's heads? And so on the way to work in the morning, he would follow people at a certain distance without talking to them and take notes.
10: You have the study there in front of you?
6: I have the study here in front of me. And I quote, "Neighbors watched poop falling out of the dog. What it means for poop in public. A huge pile of excrement on the ground. And on the way back, dog owners look away from their reappear with a vengeance. In the afternoon, he does the same thing through the medium of poop." The earlier science had, my God, the fact that there's previous studies was kind of great. But in the previous studies on this, which he cites, the typical distinction is between people who pick up the poop and people who just leave the poop, which they categorize as responsible and irresponsible dog ownership. But after he's observed these people for a while, he starts to recognize that there was something more complicated, intriguing, and subtle going on. So one of the behaviors he observes is people bagging the poop, going to that trouble, and then just leaving it.
10: You mean scooping the poop up, putting it into an envelope, a plastic envelope of some kind, and then they don't throw it away?
6: Yes, people will bag and abandon, sometimes right next to garbage cans that are not overflowing.
10: Mm-hmm.
6: And then the more intriguing version he observes is people bag it and then display it in some prominent place, sometimes hung on a fence, sometimes hanging in bushes or trees, which is the actual vernacular term.
10: Oh my God.
6: Yeah. Actually, my favorite mysterious example that the paper points to is people hanging the bags of poop on construction fencing with flashing lights on it so that at night it creates a kind of disco for the poop. That's how he describes it. And And what the author reads into this is that it's a kind of middle ground between responsible and irresponsible actions. Maybe you bag the poop to begin with because someone's watching you. You want to be seen as a good citizen. But then later, it switches to a form of rebellion against the unnatural constraints of civilization. And so leaving the poop returns humans to nature in a way. Humans can no longer run around pooping freely in the wilderness. So the dog becomes a kind of proxy through which this aggressive, mischievous, atavistic desire can be played out.
10: So I want to drop my pants and just poop on the street, but my dog does it for me.
6: Something like that, yes.
10: But does that mean that when you see a man or a woman with a dog who poops on the street, you should be thinking, she's just pooped?
6: Well, at the very least, if you decide to get into it and tell somebody, pick up your poop, the you is ambiguous.

0: weird. I'm honestly speechless by that, Robert. I did not see that coming.
1: Well, Raffle just walked in and left it there for us. And, and then it was picked up by our producer, Simon Adler, who bagged it and put it on display, as sometimes happens.
0: By which we mean, of course, that Simon produced that, that interlude.
1: And I guess it's time to take
0: a break. Yes, we should go take a break. We'll be back with a few more questions and answers.
1: Coming up right after this.
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0: I'm Jad Abumrad.
1: I'm Robert Krulwich. This is Radiolab, and we are back with our final question and answer of the hour.
0: Which is itself imbued with the spirit of optimism, hope, and reconciliation. And it's
1: in a very dark, crowded, and ugly place.
0: Yes.
1: Whoa.
0: Indeed.
1: Indeed.
0: Comes from producer Carter Hodge. Hi, Carter. Hi.
1: Hello, Carter.
5: Hi. Hi, guys. How are you?
1: Where are you calling us from?
5: I'm in the studio at WUNC in Chapel Hill.
1: This is a rare privilege to put Broadway.
6: Musical. A musical.
5: Yes.
1: In a territory which usually eschews it.
0: Oh, what are you? I'm
1: talking about your fervent hatred of the American songbook.
5: Whoa.
0: I'm not a fundamentalist about it.
1: Oh, okay.
0: I thought we were talking about a subway noise. Is that true?
1: No, just a subway noise. This has nothing to do with Broadway.
5: It is a subway noise. It has a little to do with Broadway.
0: Okay. So, okay. Carter, what is? Maybe you should just begin by framing the question, the deep mystery.
5: Yeah. Sure. The deep mystery is around this sound that I've been hearing in the subway since I was a younger person, probably since I was in middle school. It's a sound that you hear when you're standing on the platform and the train is just about to leave the station. And you hear these three pure high tones.
1: That's the one?
5: Yeah, that's the noise.
0: Oh my God, that is the New York sound.
5: Yeah, it's a very New York-y sound. And if you're a fan of musicals, you can only hear that sound as one thing. It's totally unmistakable as the opening notes to, like, the most famous song in West Side Story, Somewhere.
7: I'm pretty sure that it struck me the first few times that I heard it. Da, da, da. There's a place for us. I mean, just as soon as I heard it.
5: In the course of reporting this story, I talked to a bunch of different New Yorkers.
7: My name is Julie Talon. I'm a writer and director.
5: Who are all curious about this sound. Is it supposed to be West Side Story? Is that intentional?
8: I used to look around the subway car and wonder, hey, all you guys, did you notice that sounded just like Somewhere from West Side Story? I almost wanted to, you know, stand up and make an announcement.
9: I got a feeling there's a miracle too. Come
5: through, coming to me. That's Jamie Bernstein. Her dad is Leonard Bernstein, who wrote the music for West Side Story.
8: I've talked to my brother and sister about it a lot.
9: Something's coming, something good.
8: All kinds of, you know, friends would just randomly email me, have you noticed that the subway plays the opening notes of Somewhere? Like, people were really noticing it around New York City.
0: Okay, so the question is, there's a sound in the subway.
5: Right.
0: And what? And how would you finish the sentence?
5: There's a sound in the subway. Where does it originate from? And is there anything interesting and beautiful about why it exists? Mm. That's my question.
0: And do you have any guess what makes that sound?
1: Is it the train that is singing this to me? Or is it the steel rails under the train?
0: That's what I thought
1: it was. That is singing it to me. I thought maybe it was.
0: I thought it was
1: you
0: the steel.
1: To singing rails, actually.
0: I thought it was the train coming, rounding the corner. As it's coming in to the platform, it's scraping its side against the incoming thing. And that's creating a squeal that just so happens to always hit that pitch.
5: No. That's not it.
10: This is a van for the down one train.
0: Did you solve the mystery?
5: Well, you're just going to have to listen and find out.
0: Okay.
5: So, Sarah Kari, the producer who'd been helping me, made a call to the MTA.
11: I don't think this crosswalk works.
5: And they told us that we were supposed to hop on a train, and go way uptown to this warehouse, this big train warehouse. And we were just told to find a guy named Sheldon.
12: Hello.
13: Hi.
12: So nice to meet you finally. Hi, sorry.
13: Sheldon, good to meet you.
12: Hi, Sheldon.
14: Hi. Nice to meet you, Sheldon. I'm Carter.
5: Sheldon is this engineer who works for the MTA. He's been there like 13 years.
15: Anytime we can be of help.
5: And
12: this is really exciting for
15: us. This building was built for this.
5: He took us into this massive train repair room.
12: Whoa. Cool. Oh my goodness.
15: Well, you gotta be here for this. You're gonna get lost.
5: And there were all of these subway cars up on lifts.
15: We call these Broadway.
5: And they just kind of look like these, like, empty shells of train cars. We're walking into the electronic component shop. And then Sheldon pulled us into this room off to the side through these sort of heavy doors.
15: This is an electric component shop. Anything related to electric control is done by here.
12: So are you bringing us here because part of what we're interested in has to do with an electric
15: right.
12: component? Cool.
5: And he took us over to a corner.
15: More interesting. The sound is generated by me.
5: And he pointed down at this rectangular piece of metal the size of a suitcase.
15: This is called phase module. Okay. Phase module, why it's called phase? It's changed DC to three phase.
0: Wait, what is this thing? This is a part of the train?
5: Honestly, it was a little hard to know because he just launched right into, like, engineering language.
15: Motor power source back to the DC 600 volt.
5: But yes, it's part of the train. It's this little box that sits next to the motor. And from here on out, I would like for it to be referred to as the singing box. As for why it sings?
15: The sound comes from hard to explain to you why it has the sound.
5: Sheldon kind of punted. And so we had to reach out to someone for some help.
16: Oh, yeah, I could tell you that. Absolutely.
5: Sarah and I called up.
16: I'm Jeff Hackner.
5: Jeff Hackner.
16: I'm an adjunct professor of electrical and computer engineering at Cooper Union, where I've taught for 25 years.
12: I came across somebody, I think someone who works at the MTA, and they referred to you as a legend in transit circles.
16: I'm not sure who said that and how much they had to drink when they said that, but I've been involved for many years.
5: And Jeff broke down the singing box for us like this. He started by telling us how the box even got into the trains to begin with.
17: Stand clear of the closing doors, please.
16: So what happened is, in about the year 2000.
15: 2000!
5: Around the time, America was obsessed with
15: Y2K.
5: Computer bugs.
15: So-called hanging chads.
5: Stolen elections.
16: Transit Authority decided they needed to radically redesign the cars.
5: The MTA was like, we need a massive upgrade. And so they brought in all of these new train cars.
16: Yes, R-142s. We called them the new tech trains, new technology train.
5: It was going to be a whole new era. These trains were going to be more energy efficient.
16: But
5: one big problem.
16: The newer trains, those require alternating current. The system is a direct current system. The third rail is direct current.
5: In other words, there was a power mismatch. The new trains ran on AC power. The subway system could only provide DC power.
0: Wait, they brought in trains that ran on the wrong kind of power?
5: Yes.
0: One was AC and one was DC?
5: Yeah.
0: What exactly is the difference between AC and DC again?
16: Well, it's all based on the flow of invisible electricity.
5: As Jeff explained it, when you have DC power, the flow is long, smooth.
16: It's steady, like a straight line.
5: With AC,
12: it's like pulsing, kind of.
16: It is, right. It's known as a sine wave, a sinusoidal wave. It's the same shape that governs the tides, the phase of the moon, the angle of the sun.
0: So one is smooth and one is undulating.
5: Exactly.
0: And AC and DC don't play well together?
5: Definitely not.
0: And they knew this when they introduced the new cars?
5: Yeah, they knew. The tracks have been providing DC power for like 96 years, so they weren't going to remake the tracks because then you'd have to shut down the whole subway for years. But they needed to use AC for these new cars because it was so much more energy efficient. And so it was a disconnect.
0: Like the sharks and the jets.
5: Anyway, the MTA had to figure out a way to take this kind of electricity and turn it into this and that.
15: If you are interested, the sound is generated.
5: That's where the singing box comes in.
15: Our phase module. It's changed DC to AC phase.
5: That box that Sheldon showed us, that's what translates the electricity from one kind to the other. And basically, what these boxes do is that when the train is cruising along, drawing in DC power from the third rail, power goes into that little box in the engine, and inside that box are these little transistors.
16: You can think of these as switches, like light switches.
5: And those switches go on and off, on and off, on and off, really fast, and in the process, take that DC current, and I guess you could say, like, chop it up.
0: And where does the sound come in?
5: Okay, so this is the part that I don't fully in my soul understand, but as Jeff explained it to us,
16: the flow of current in and out of these devices creates mechanical stresses within them.
5: When you feed electricity into the box, the transistors on the inside of the box and the inductors and the various things, they get sort of jostled. And when they do,
16: they act like little loudspeakers.
5: Huh.
16: They're not designed as loudspeakers. Any of these devices, when you flow alternating current through them, will have some tone emitted.
5: And it's the current interacting with these, like, physical parts?
16: Yeah, that's what's making the sound.
5: Okay.
16: Then a bunch of very complicated stuff happens.
5: But all you really need to know is that when you run current through the box, the

0: is the sound that comes out, which gives you that melody. And now we get to the real question, which is that a fluke? Or could that melody be intentional?
1: So
0: we asked Sheldon from the MTA.
1: Do you think that those notes are like just coincidence? Like that's just the sound that it makes? Or like could they have been selected?
2: No, it's not. It's not on purpose to keep you, to let you hear that song.
1: It's not to let us hear a West Side Story in the subway.
2: No.
3: Boo.
0: But then we talked to Jeff Hackner.
4: Every time that switch.
0: And he told us that when you're designing a system like that singing box with the three gears, each gear does have its own settings, its own frequency of electricity. And if you're the engineer, you're setting that for each of the three gears.
4: And you're picking a frequency that is not going to overheat the equipment, and at the same time is fast enough that it's going to average out to this nice smooth sine wave.
1: I think it's interesting that you use the word pick.
4: Yeah. Well, this is part of your conspiracy theory.
1: Yes.
4: That somebody designed these three notes.
1: Yes. I mean, but I guess what I want to know is that whether or not it's possible to have that kind of control choose the frequencies.
4: Yes. I mean, an engineer could say, yeah, I could pick a frequency between 1500 and 3000. I'm gonna pick the A in the sixth octave because I think that's funny.
1: What?
0: So that is totally possible.
4: Sure, because you have a little bit of wiggle room within the design.
3: Interesting. So he's saying it's possible that the engineer who designed the singing box set the gears at just the right frequencies to make just the right sounds. Is that what he's saying?
0: Yes.
3: Did you find the person who made the design choices?
0: Well, you know, we made a lot of calls, but yeah, we totally did.
1: Hey, Carter, can you hear us?
0: Yes, hi. Yes.
1: Hello.
0: Can you hear me?
1: Yes.
5: Yeah, of course.
0: So Sarah and I managed to track down this guy.
5: My name is Mathieu Vanasse. That's a very French name.
0: We found him in Montreal.
5: Hey, my friends call me Matt and my enemies call me Matt. So just go for Matt.
0: And he works for this Canadian manufacturer.
5: Bombardier Transportation, which is the original equipment manufacturer for the so-called R142.
0: These days, he's the head of vehicle architecture for all the different kinds of subway trains that Bombardier makes.
3: Oh, so he is the guy.
0: One of the guys, yeah. Back in about 2000.
5: At the time, I was a young and cocky design engineer for propulsion and braking.
0: Matt told us he was part of the team that designed the R142 and all the stuff that goes inside it.
5: There was a huge lab where we had all the propulsion equipment set up, including the motors.
0: He says they tested every single aspect of the design, including the singing box. And when we asked him about the sound...
5: This is the very distinct sound that everybody talks about.
3: Wait, he knew about it.
5: Yeah.
0: And not only that, he's a musician.
5: Actually, I was a musician way before I was an engineer.
0: What?
5: Funny enough, in a couple of hours, I'm going to have to leave you, if you're not bored to death by this story, to practice with a band. We're giving a concert in a couple of days in Montreal.
1: What's your band and what do you play?
5: Yeah, actually, we play very quirky, bizarre, funny French song that you would not understand, but they're quite funny.
0: This is his band playing AC/DC in French. AC/DC, very appropriate. And some of their other stuff is very musical theatery, which made us think, what if this West Side Story stuff was intentional? You'd make them cannonballing down through the sky. Here you had this musician turned engineer slipping in a little Easter egg, a little gift to all the New Yorkers who ride the subway every single day. Together with time. In fact, Matthew told us that after the subways were unveiled and people began to notice the sound, he even wrote a white paper where he came clean.
5: And here's a spoiler alert. The punch of this white paper was the choice of notes is a pure coincidence. I know. I this is really spoiling.
1: Are you sure?
5: I'm totally sure.

0: And
1: no.
2: So they did choose the notes, but not for any musical reason?
1: Right. In fact, just to sort of twist the knife a little bit, he told us...
0: The first time I watched West Side Story was probably a couple of days ago. Found it way too cheesy for me.
1: What?
0: And yeah.
2: But what about, is it possible some of the other engineers in the room had...
1: Do you think no one in that room recognized those intervals?
0: I can assure you that on my deathbed, I will continue saying that. No one at the time really cared or really knew.
3: Darn.
1: But even though my fantasy wasn't real, I think what is real is the way it is received, you know? And so it's there, whether by incident or on purpose, but the way it's received is by all these people who are either unconsciously or consciously hearing this, like, more pleasant melody in the horrible, you know, screeching of the subways. There's this, like, lovely, reminiscent melody that so many of us are familiar with, and it's this romantic anthem to reconciling difference.
2: Wait, remind me, what is the story that they sing in that song somewhere?
4: When at the end of the play, when Tony and Maria have, across the great barriers of culture and difference, a love so supreme.
5: Stay with me.
6: Maria, I love you so much.
5: Don't leave me.
6: Whatever you want, I'll do it.
7: Just when Tony and Maria are finally together in Maria's bedroom.
1: That's Jamie Bernstein again.
7: And yet...
5: It's everything around us.
7: All this terrible stuff has just happened. They had the rumble, and they're dealing with all this ghastly tragedy.
6: Then I'll take you away. When nothing can get to us.
7: And trying to rise above it.
1: And so they sing this song.
8: There's a place for us.
1: And they imagine this place that doesn't yet exist for them.
7: They imagine this song that does, in fact, raise them all above the horror and the tragedy and the violence.
8: Wait for us.
1: Right? It's the characters are all about reconciling difference and finding this, like, geographical space for, like, acceptance and finding love. And I don't know. It's a very romantic anthem for these, like, horrible subways in such a lovely city.
2: And just to lean into that metaphor, the subway platform is this, like, democratizing space. Everybody is there. That is the place for all of us.
1: You know, and then, you know, just not to belabor the point, but to belabor the point, there's also this third level, you know, the generation of the noise itself. It's sort of poetic that the noise itself is created by something that is reconciling an old system of wave into a new motor to be efficient. And something in that translation process is creating these sounds.
2: It's like a little West Side Story of electricity.

0: you so much to Carter Hodge and to Sara Khari for helping Carter produce and report that story.
1: And to Matt Kilty for putting the whole thing together.
0: Yes, indeed.
2: And to the folks at NPR's Code Switch who let us work with Kat Chow for her story about Samson, and Andre Berman and Annie Brown.
0: Oh!
1: And yes, you say it to them before I say it to them.
0: Okay, because I have the advantage of... I will remember the email address, which you will never do.
1: That's true. Maybe fact, I should say it to them and you could do the email address.
0: No,
1: that
0: why don't
1: sense.
0: You do the whole thing? Let's see where this goes.
1: All right, let me do the first part.
0: Yeah.
1: Listen, everybody listening to this show has probably at some point thought, I have a question too. Something has entered my head and I can't get it out because I don't know the answer and I want to know the answer. And I'm a wee bit embarrassed to ask.
0: Mm-hmm.
1: But
0: mm-hmm.
1: that embarrassment is no longer a problem. Just write us here at Radiolab/...
0: At.
1: Yes.
0: W-N-Y-C.
1: W-N-Y-C. .org. I know that part.
0: Radiolab@WNYC.org.
1: That's right. I said it trippingly off my tongue, didn't
0: yes,
1: I?
0: Yes, you did. You got yes. there eventually.
1: So that's it. Prop so if you have that. The idea, radiolab@WNYC.org.
0: Send us a question. We will answer it. We'll try to.
1: Give you a
0: next...
1: slash thing like the Radiolab
3: WNYC. There's no slashes in email addresses.
1: Sometimes when you want to cache some particular questions, you go radiolab@WNYC.org/stupid questions or something like that. And then we put them all in a little pile.
0: You don't do that with email addresses.
1: Oh.
0: That's a website.
1: It's a website. Yes, I knew that. Somewhere there's a place for me.
0: This is not the internet, that's for sure. Till then, I'm Jad Abumrad.
1: I'm Robert Krulwich.
0: Thanks for listening.
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8: When you look back over the last four or five summits, the alliance has largely chosen its strategic direction. 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
9: NATO countries gather in Turkey this week as President Trump still insists membership is a bad deal for the U.S. For Sunday, July 5th, this is All Things Considered from NPR News. I'm Don Gagne. This hour, a report on how different the Hong Kong of today looks on the 6th anniversary of China taking control and putting in place the national security law.
10: It's not just a law. It's like the weapon. They weaponized it.
9: The North American World Cup is big, and it's really big in Mexico, where the team is winning and the local stadium is the epicenter.
11: Mexico is just a very united country. It's just a very us thing to be optimistic right now.
9: First News.
12: Live from NPR News in Washington, I'm Dan Ronan. President Trump used his July 4th speech on the National Mall Saturday night to harshly criticize communists. NPR's Mara Liasson reports.
13: Communists is Donald Trump's latest epithet for Democrats, and he's been using it lately as he searches for an advantage for Republicans in the midterm elections.
14: Our warriors did not fight communism on battlefields across the world only to have that menace rear its ugly head right back here in America.
13: Trump is referring to a handful of members of the Democratic Socialists of America who just won some Democratic primaries. In safe blue districts, like in New York City, those wins may not matter since a Democrat was expected to win there anyway. But many Democrats are worried that in swing states and districts, they could be nominating candidates that are too far left to win a general election. Mara Liasson, NPR News.
12: A star player for the U.S. men's national soccer team will be available for tomorrow's round of 16 match against Belgium in the FIFA World Cup. The team's leading scorer had been given a red card and a one-game suspension, but FIFA has stepped in, allowing him to play. NPR's Becky Sullivan reports.
15: The red card for forward Florin Balogun came in the round of 32 game against Bosnia-Herzegovina. He and a Bosnian defender got their legs tangled up as they both went for the ball, and Balogun stepped on the defender's ankle with his cleat. The referee initially didn't even grant a foul, but slow motion, video replay, and still shots of the contact led a video referee to recommend that Balogun receive a red card. Balogun has since said the contact was unintentional. The U.S. won the game anyway, 2-0, but a red card comes with a one-game suspension, meaning Balogun was set to miss Monday's crucial match against Belgium. But a FIFA disciplinary committee announced Sunday that the one-game suspension would itself be suspended for a probationary period of 1 year, meaning Balogun will be available for Monday's game. Becky Sullivan, NPR News, Seattle.
12: Investors are headed for the first full week of trading in July with the Dow Jones at a record high, but as NPR's Raphael Nam reports, uncertainty about inflation and interest rates continues to be top of mind.
16: Wall Street is headed for a quieter week, with no major economic data coming out. The primary event will likely be the release of minutes from the latest Federal Reserve meeting, the first to take place under new chair Kevin Warsh. Back in June, the Fed kept interest rates on hold, but left open the prospect of raising them should inflation remain elevated. Investors will now scrutinize the minutes to get more insight about what policymakers are thinking, especially with a new inflation report due out later this month. Rafael Nam, NPR News.
12: The second day of funeral services in Iran are underway for Iran's late supreme leader, Ali Khamenei Hamanah, and four family members who were killed on February the 28th at the start of the war against Iran. This is NPR News from Washington. The Federal Aviation Administration is investigating an incident Saturday night after the pilot of a Delta Airlines jet reported they had been struck by a fireworks mortar as they approached Chicago's Midway International Airport. No one was injured. The plane landed safely. There had been reports of fireworks in the densely populated neighborhood on Chicago's southwest side. High winds and heavy rains are battering the U.S. islands in the western Pacific. A Category 5 super typhoon is approaching. KPRG's Dana Williams reports from Guam.
17: Throughout the Mariana Island chain, residents have been instructed to stay in secure shelter for the next 24 hours as life-threatening weather conditions prevailed with howling winds, flying debris, and raging seas. National Weather Service Guam meteorologist Landon Eidlett has been working with emergency officials to keep residents safe.
18: So this is a very dire situation as Super Typhoon Bavi makes its approach to the Commonwealth of the Northern Mariana Islands. We're going to see possibly a direct passage of an incredible 180-mile-per-hour sustained wind super typhoon on American soil.
17: The storm is expected to hit the island of Rota, about 50 miles north of Anderson Air Force Base on Guam. This is the second super typhoon to hit the islands in less than 90 days. For NPR News, I'm Dana Williams on Guam.
12: A massive heat wave continues to swelter a large part of the U.S. with temperatures reaching the high 90s and more than 100 degrees from the Rocky Mountains to the Atlantic Ocean. In New Jersey, 19 people have died of heat-related deaths. I'm Dan Ronan, NPR News.
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0: This is All Things Considered from NPR News. I'm Don Gagne. World leaders congratulated President Trump on the U.S.'s 250th birthday over the weekend. Among them were Ukrainian President Volodymyr Zelensky and Russian President Vladimir Putin. Trump and Putin reportedly talked for some 90 minutes. A senior Kremlin aide said Trump offered to work toward a rapid end to the fighting. This week, President Trump is headed to Ankara, Turkey for this year's NATO summit, where Russia will loom large. Heading into the meeting, there's widespread anxiety about the U.S.'s changing role in the alliance. Trump has been critical of the U.S. relationship with NATO, saying it hasn't been reciprocal. David M. Kattler is a senior fellow at the Center for European Policy Analysis and previously served as NATO's Assistant Secretary General for Intelligence and Security. I asked him about the changing dynamics within the alliance and about President Trump's criticism toward NATO.
1: Well, I think it's important to take a look at the contributions that all the allies make. Certainly, the United States makes the largest contributions in terms of not just our U.S. defense spending, but also the forces that we've chosen to allocate, the capabilities that we've chosen to bring to bear. But that doesn't mean that the other allies aren't also making contributions. Many of them have also made contributions that are quite significant when you look at what their GDPs are and the capabilities that they're bringing to various NATO exercises for deterrence and defense.
0: Military spending has been a significant sticking point for President Trump in past NATO meetings. This year, it's been reported that all European allies met spending targets of at least 2% of GDP, though there are still more deadlines in years to come. How much of a role did the Trump administration play in pushing, really pushing hard toward that result?
1: The Trump administration in the president's first term and now in his second term has actually played a pretty significant role in attracting other nations' attention to the spending level and getting that agreement, not just to reach the 2% from the Wales commitment for some years ago, but also to the 5% commitment that came out of the Hague summit. But what's most important now moving forward, that the spending is rising, is actually translating the spending into real military capability. And I think that's one of the things that this summit is going to focus on.
0: I want to ask about boots on the ground. Washington has threatened to reduce the number of U.S. troops stationed in Europe. Why does that decision matter?
1: I think the Europeans have reacted in the way that they have to some of these force movements that seem a little bit unannounced or just less discussed in diplomatic or in military channels, because it's really a twofold problem. It's the military capability, which could be surged. I mean, just because you're not there full time doesn't mean you can't get there rapidly. But I think even more so now, with Russia's illegal war against Ukraine still going now, more than 4 years on, the potential for other crises to be caused by the Russians around Europe. They're looking at the placement and the numbers of American troops, and in fact, some European troops that are deployed for various NATO purposes, as signals of the alliance's resolve.
0: You have said that as the U.S. commitment to European defense wanes, NATO needs sufficient time to adapt to that new reality. What kind of timeline are we talking about?
1: Well, I think, Don, it depends on the scenario and the capability sets that would need to be brought to bear. What's really important right now is that European governments have reached a really important conclusion, and that's that regardless of who occupies the White House, Europe needs to be capable of carrying more of the conventional defense burden. Interestingly, recent polling suggests that European publics increasingly share that view. Europeans really want a stronger European pillar within NATO, not to replace the United States, but to make the alliance more resilient. Now, there's another factor, though, that's on a lot of Europeans' minds, and that's how long would it take for Russia, after a war in Ukraine or even during a war, to have military capability to threaten them? And I think in broad terms, what you tend to hear is the closer you are to Russia, the shorter you believe that timeline to be. Some nations might tell you 12 months to 18 months, but all allies agree that Russia is an adversary to the alliance and that their appetite is not necessarily satisfied with the military conflict in Ukraine alone.
0: The Polish Prime Minister Donald Tusk says he's preparing for a potential Russian lightning offensive into his country, a NATO country. That's the kind of thing you were just talking about. The closer you are to Russia, the more worried you are. How realistic are those concerns?
1: Well, if those concerns are quite realistic, I think if you look just in the last few days, there's been reporting in the media about Poland being warned by the United States that that potential is there. In fact, for Russia to either directly attack Poland or to cause some incident that might involve military force. The stance that Warsaw has taken is that they need to be able to defend themselves against the range of military scenarios that they imagine threaten them, whether or not NATO or any other ally is there for them. And correspondingly, they're making the political decisions necessary to find the resources to get that done for themselves.
0: How will you define the success of this summit this coming week in Ankara?
1: The summit won't ultimately judge by the length of its communique or even by the size of the spending pledge that comes out of it. I think history is more likely to judge this summit on whether NATO actually proved capable of converting political consensus, all that increased investment, and the growing public support into some real military capability quickly enough to preserve credible deterrence. And I think when you look back over the last four or five summits, the alliance has largely chosen its strategic direction. So now is the time for the alliance to decide to deliver.
0: David M. Kettler is a senior fellow at the Center for European Policy Analysis. He previously served as NATO's Assistant Secretary General for Intelligence and Security. Thank you.
1: Thanks, Don. I really appreciate the time.
0: It is scorching hot in many parts of the country, and while some Americans are enjoying swimming pools and ice cream cones this holiday weekend, others are having to work through the heat. Take UPS drivers. In recent years, there's been a concerted effort to make those big brown trucks more hospitable in the heat. NPR labor correspondent Andrea Hsu is here to talk about it. Hi, Andrea.
2: Hey, Don.
0: So the packages don't stop, right? Just because it's hot.
2: Right.
0: UPS drivers are still out there. They're on the streets. What is the company doing for them?
2: Several years ago, during contract negotiations, the Teamsters Union, which represents their drivers, they got UPS to commit to including air conditioning in all new delivery vehicles. You know, the vast majority of those brown trucks you see in your neighborhood do not have AC. And then further negotiations led UPS to agree to retrofit 5,000 existing vehicles with air conditioning by next summer. And that work has started. The union put out this video of Carla Schumann, who's a longtime UPS driver in Phoenix who chaired the union's heat committee. She is showing what the air conditioning looks like.
3: The AC actually comes out above the driver. These blow pretty forcefully across at the driver. So when the doors are shut, it really makes a difference.
2: And so far, UPS has retrofitted 2,000 vehicles with AC, but still a long way to go.
0: Okay, so still not a lot of UPS drivers actually enjoying air conditioning, not yet anyway. So what else can they do to stay cool?
2: Well, I asked UPS about this, and they directed me to someone they've been working with for the past 4 years. Douglas Cassa, he's a professor and CEO of the Corey Stringer Institute at the University of Connecticut. And he's an expert in how to prevent problems like dehydration and heat stroke in athletes and workers. And first off, he pointed out that drivers, you know, all drivers face a unique danger.
4: Whether it be UPS, FedEx, Amazon drivers, what's unique about them is that they have to work by themselves.
0: And in that case, there's not another person around who,
2: right.
0: who is maybe a coworker to say, hey, you're doing okay.
2: Yeah, right. Exactly. And so a big part of what CASA has helped UPS with is educating their workers on the importance of some really basic things like having water and ice throughout the day and also cooling gear. You know, there are these cooling hats and gaiters and arm sleeves that you can wet and they stay cool for a couple hours. UPS says it's provided more than 1 million pieces of this kind of gear to employees, along with water, ice, and electrolytes. Another part of the training that UPS does is telling workers to pay attention to the color of their urine.
0: Okay, I get that. They need to know what is the normal color range, right? There are those charts that maybe are in restrooms sometimes that'll provide that guidance.
2: Yeah, sometimes in, you know, factory restrooms or locker rooms. And it turns out CASA, you know, back when he was a student at the University of Connecticut in the 90s, he actually helped with the research that went into that color chart. He told me his professor got hundreds of paint chips from Sherwin-Williams, and they figured out what level of dehydration resulted in what color urine.
4: If it's lighter, like lemonade, you're very likely hydrated. If it's darker, like apple juice, you're very likely dehydrated.
2: And again, Don, going back to delivery drivers, this is something they can monitor on their own. Although, of course, finding a place for a bathroom break may be the bigger challenge.
0: So let's talk more broadly about anyone who works in the heat. In the summer, you sometimes see workers wearing actually pretty heavy clothing, and it's for protection.
2: Right. And Kasser brought up all those data centers going up around the country where you have thousands of construction workers, you know, racing to get these data centers built. And they're wearing long pants, long sleeves, hard hats. So again, there's that cooling gear that can be worn that I mentioned. But also, Kasser says it's important that these workers acclimatize to the heat. You know, you shouldn't just be doing a 10 or 12 hour shift on your first day.
4: You might do 4 hours for that first week in the heat. You just slowly ramp up, because the greatest risk of a heat stroke and a heat stroke death is in the first like 3 to 5 days of the heat exposure.
2: And you know, a handful of states have laws requiring acclimatization plans for new and returning workers. And the Biden administration tried to implement a federal rule that included that and other protections for all kinds of workers. But they ran out of time and it never got finalized.
0: That's NPR's Andrea Hsu. Andrea, thank you.
2: You're welcome.

0: I'm Dan Ronan in Washington with these news headlines. U.S. men's soccer team member Fallerin Balogun will be allowed to play in Monday's match against Belgium. He picked up a red card against Bosnia-Herzegovina last week, but FIFA's disciplinary committee suspended the red card ban for a one-year probationary period. Michigan State Senator Mallory McMurrow is ending her race to be elected the Democratic nominee in the upcoming U.S. Senate race. Her decision creates a two-person race between a progressive, Abdul Al-Sayed, and Congresswoman Haley Stevens. The winner is expected to face Republican Mike Rogers in November. The second day of funeral services in Iran is underway for Iran's late supreme leader and four family members killed in February. I'm Dan Ronan, NPR News.
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2: This is All Things Considered from NPR News. I'm Don Gagne. Even if you're not a World Cup superfan, the news today that FIFA overturned the one-match suspension of U.S. striker Fallerin Balogun probably got your attention. And in Mexico, pride for its national team's historic run has surged. Tonight, they face off against England at Azteca Stadium. NPR's Ana Maria Sayer reports from Mexico City.
3: One of the most electric summers in decades here. Millions of people rushed to the Ángel of Independence on the main avenue after each victory, tossing friends in the air, dancing all night like we've already won the entire World Cup. The lyrics of the mariachi folk song Cielito Lindo weaving harmony in the crowd, one phrase has become a new national mantra. ECC? The best literal translation. What if, yes, what if we win the Mundial? There's no perfect English equivalent because the phrase itself is so quintessentially Mexican.
4: Mexico is just a very united country through tragedy, through celebration. It's just a very us thing to be quite optimistic right now.
3: That unity, says Greta de Leija Pelaez, reflects a collective escape, a reprieve.
4: The motto ECC stands on the line between, yeah, we know this could never happen, but what if, you know? So I feel like it's a quite hopeful and mystical kind of motto. So very us.
3: The country's troubles haven't evaporated. Families of Mexico's disappeared have tried to raise awareness, but have been largely ignored or dismissed. Making ends meet continues to be a daily challenge for many here.
5: In the history of Mexico, I think there's been that situation. That situation has happened many times.
3: What situation?
5: Like the expectation of a better future, the expectation of another plan, another option.
3: Daniel Chilian Herrera has watched Mexico struggle through massive challenges, earthquakes, shaky political situations.
5: Like, what happens if we actually make it out of this one?
3: Somehow, people always pull through. The heart of the ECC mantra is familiar. Mexico has a centuries-old culture built on the mystical and the magical. Hope is daily medicine for darkness.
6: ECC. I think it's like, what if the best could happen? What if the light could get in through the deepest darkness?
3: Maus Oles explains that belief in the surreal, the supernatural, is more than an idea. It's survival.
6: As Mexicans, every day we have to get through many difficult things. We learn to laugh about pain, about suffering. We laugh and we dance.
3: In a country that surrenders and falls, the power is acceptance. Mexico values itself most when it tries. For many, Mexico's success in the World Cup is already the ultimate validation that a society that runs on collective faith is capable of getting a little closer than we thought.
4: ECC's for the dreamers. We all know it's kind of impossible, but we're all dreamers as well.
3: Ana Maria Serre, NPR News, Mexico City.
2: Many films can lay claim to the title of the great American movie. Take Francis Ford Coppola's The Godfather Part 2, an epic about the immigrant experience and the dark side of the American dream.
7: You've won. You want to wipe everybody out?
8: I don't feel I have to wipe everybody out, Tom. Just my enemies.
2: Or consider Spike Lee's 1989 film Do the Right Thing, which captured simmering racial tensions on a New York City block, a block that can stand in for so many others across the U.S.
9: All right, doctor. Come on, what?
10: Always do the right thing.
9: That's it.
10: I got it. I'm gone.
2: Even today, some filmmakers are going all in, budget be damned, trying to reflect the larger story of America. Take last year's Best Picture winner, One Battle After Another, Paul Thomas Anderson's tale of revolutionaries and community activists battling an increasingly fascist American government.
11: Me and Willa's mom, part of the French 75. They got her, now they're coming after us.
2: There are numerous films that have managed to capture something true about the American identity. And as the U.S. celebrates its 250th birthday, we want to use this week's Cineplexity to talk about some of those films, past and present. Here with us are two people who have thought a lot about America and have seen a lot of movies, NPR's Morning Edition hosts, Michelle Martin and Steve Inskeep. Welcome to you both.
12: Hi there, Don.
4: Hey, Don.
2: So what are some formative films for you that would make the list for you both? Let's start with you, Michelle.
4: Okay, let me just say this as a preface. None of these are like gather the kids for a movie night.
2: All right.
4: Just want to be super clear, right. Super clear about that.
12: It's not The Wizard of Oz.
4: Wizard of Oz, but these films all speak to each other and you'll see why. First of his Birth of a Nation, that 1915 epic by D.W. Griffith. It was, you know, Woodrow Wilson played it at the White House. It's racist propaganda.
12: It's the rise of the Ku Klux Klan.
4: It's the rise of the Ku Klux Klan, sort of glorified as these kind of heroic figures, you know, saving the South and particularly white women from the ravages of unworthy black people. We'll use that word. I mean, you look at it today and you want to cringe, but the fact that it was such an important film of its time, I think, is something worth note. Let's fast forward. Let's go to 12 Years a Slave.
13: Will you truck let his boot?
14: No.
13: You luxuriate in his face.
14: I survive. I will not fall into despair. I will offer up my talents to Master Ford. I will keep myself hardy till freedom is opportune.
4: Also an epic. It was based on a 1853 slave memoir by Solomon Northup. To me, in a way, it directly answers Birth of a Nation.
2: And it took forever, but it's a film that did find its place in the American dialogue. It came out at the right time.
4: Absolutely. Go ahead, Steve.
12: I wanted to go for a couple that are more recent that each involve huge Hollywood stars, even though they're not really like the biggest movies. They're not epic films. One is called Up in the Air.
15: To know me is to fly with me. This is where I live.
12: George Clooney, Anna Kendrick, J.K. Simmons, a lot of other great people in that film. And for those who haven't seen it, it is the story of a guy whose job is to go around the country firing people. He's a consultant, in effect, and a corporation wants to lay off people, but the manager doesn't have the guts to do it themselves, so they bring in George Clooney to do it.
15: I mean, is there something I can do differently here? This is not an assessment of your productivity. You gotta try not to take this personally.
12: And then he's confronted with this new person, a younger person, played by Anna Kendrick, whose job is to automate his job. And it's the conflict between the two of them. And it came out after the 2008 financial crisis. The timing of this movie is a lot of the power of this movie. And a lot of people really are getting fired. And you have this guy who at the beginning of the movie is really unsympathetic. He lives out of one suitcase that he can carry on a plane.
16: The isolation, the traveling, is that supposed to be charming?
15: No, it's simply a life choice.
16: It's a cocoon of self-banishment.
15: Wow. Big words.
12: He's going around and giving people the worst news of their lives. But by the end of the movie, you feel the world from his perspective. He's trying to do it in a humane way.
17: It stays with you.
12: Yeah.
17: It's one of those things you don't think it's going to, but it does. You can't get it out of your mind.
12: Yeah, absolutely. Brilliant, brilliant movie. And there's another film from a similar period that plays on some similar themes. And also, huge Hollywood star Clint Eastwood. And the movie is Gran Torino.
18: What's going on?
19: Todd was here to make amends. Todd was here to work for you.
18: No, he isn't. He's not going to work for me.
12: And he directed the film as well as starring in the film. You see all the other characters he's played through, iconic characters in the Good, the Bad, and the Ugly series, Pale Rider, Unforgiven, on and on and on, great movies that we could name. And now he is an older Korean War veteran, and the classic line from that movie is when there is a group of immigrants living next to him, and they have some kind of fight that spills onto the grass of his front yard, and he brings out a gun and says,
18: "Get off my lawn."
2: It is a film that is evocative of a certain era in the city that I live in.
12: Yes, it's in Detroit.
2: It's set in Detroit suburbs, and he lives in one of those neighborhoods that could be considered the home of white flight, and now that neighborhood was changing, and there is so much that is so real that anybody who lives here and watched it could just see from the local TV news at night.
12: Clint Eastwood ends up in these extended conversations with a much, much, much younger woman. Ani Hur is the actress who plays her, and she is under 20 in the film, I believe. And she is an immigrant, and she is of the Hmong people of Southeast Asia. And Eastwood is constantly saying these insensitive to racist things.
19: Never touch a Hmong person on the head, not even a child. Hmong people believe that the soul resides on the head. So, don't do that.
18: Well, sounds dumb, but fine.
12: You have a sense of America in an economically difficult time again, in transition, and people struggling with that transition and what it means, and ultimately finding a way to relate to each other as human beings.
2: Mm-hmm. So these films the two of you mentioned are from different eras. I'm wondering if over time your individual criteria for movies that get America right has changed.
12: Wow. You know, I'm going to name a film that you mentioned at the beginning that I think broadened my lens. I was a very young guy living in New York City for the first time, and we went down the street to the theater and saw Do the Right Thing.
20: Right. Hey, Sal, how come getting a brothers on a wall here?
21: You want brothers on a wall? Get your own place. You can do what you want to do.
12: And I think it is not unfair to say that I had an easier time at the beginning of that film relating with the perspective of the white people than with the black characters. And there is something about the narrative of that film that lets you into the world of the white characters. I think you understand Danny Aiello's character by the end, mm-hmm. but you also understand the perspective of the people on the street. And you absolutely understand the perspective of Spike Lee at the incendiary moment, literally, where he throws the garbage can, I believe, through a window that ultimately starts people tearing up a shop and setting a fire.
22: Hey!
12: You get a sense of the differing perspectives of these characters who are in the very same neighborhood, in the very same place, dealing with a difficult moment of transition.
17: I think that the thing that makes a film great is that it continues to tell you things, even after the era has ended. Even something as racist as Birth of a Nation. Because
12: filmmakers still watch that for the technique.
17: Yeah, sure, they watch it for the technique, but also you watch it to understand the origin of certain racist practices, like blackface. Like the alleged black characters were all white people in blackface, and that tells you something about how dominant blackface was in the culture and remained for years. And I think that's why it's worth watching.
2: How should a movie now in this era speak to the current moment? What must it capture?
12: Here's what I think the challenge of storytelling and filmmaking is today. We're at this moment where we imagine, we've told ourselves that the American story has come apart, that there used to be one narrative, which really meant that all the other narratives were suppressed. And now we have a million narratives and nobody has any point of reference or understands what's going on. And nobody understands anything except what they think is their own story. I think the challenge of great filmmaking at this moment is to integrate those stories back into one, to understand that we are all characters of different backgrounds and we push and pull against each other and hopefully learn from each other, and that we are all part of one American story with all of its flaws, and it's better to understand that and to grow from it than to shy away from it.
2: Are we so fragmented as a society that that sort of thing is even possible?
17: Does a great piece of art have to speak to everybody? I mean, I love It's a Wonderful Life. We watch it every year at Christmas, like a lot of people do. And there's nobody who looks like me in it that I recall.
12: Yeah.
17: But it still speaks to me in that sense.
12: It speaks to you in a universal human,
17: sort of human way.
12: It's on economic.
17: But let's just also, can we
12: community?
17: Just be honest about it? Some people don't want to be part of the larger fabric. They like their story better. I'm not dismissing your question, Don, but I am saying that...
12: You're saying it's okay.
17: It doesn't have to be speak to everybody to be valid in speaking to some people if it speaks something true.
2: Steve, final thoughts?
12: How am I going to top that? I just listen to Michelle and I say, this is Morning Edition from NPR News, and seg close. We're done. We're done.
2: We will leave it at that. That was Morning Edition host Steve Inskeep and Michelle Martin. Thank you both for joining us.
12: Glad to spend the time, Don.
17: So glad to be with you.
2: You're listening to All Things Considered from NPR News. This weekend, we're marking 250 years of America's independence. But as the new nation celebrated its freedom, about a fifth of its population was still enslaved. Pulitzer Prize-winning writer Mitchell S. Jackson is descended from those people. And like many Americans, he's thinking about how to mark this day. From Jackson's hometown of Portland, Oregon, Dina Prichep reports.
0: Some of Mitchell S. Jackson's fondest childhood memories are of the 4th of July.
1: My mother would always buy me an outfit that had a red, white, and blue color scheme. And it was joyous, you know, to don those colors.
0: He loved the gatherings, the barbecue, the sparklers. But as he grew up, Jackson learned more about the history of this country and his own state, whose very constitution said black people could not live there.
1: Oregon's founding principles are, we don't want you here. So how could you celebrate this without acknowledging that paradox?
0: These paradoxes are something Jackson deeply understands. When we talked, he was staying at the Ritz-Carlton Hotel, just a few blocks from the bookstore where he gave the first reading of his novel, based on the poverty and addiction in his own family, and less than a mile from the courthouse, where at 21 years old, he was charged with distributing crack cocaine and possessing an illegal gun. He served over a year in prison.
1: I lost my right to vote before I ever voted, before it ever dawned on me that my suffrage was important. And I would say that that is an American project, that a young black boy loses his right to vote.
0: And not every state lets you get your vote back. Black Americans are incarcerated at nearly five times the rate of white Americans, according to the ACLU. There are entire states where more than 10% of the black population cannot vote because of this. Jackson says these inequalities, historical and modern, call into question the very anniversary we're celebrating.
1: So when I hear 250, I know that that's a false number. Right.
0: Jackson says if we really want to celebrate freedom, we can't go back more than 160 years. That's when the 14th Amendment granted everyone equal protection under the law. Or maybe just over 60 years, to the Civil Rights Act, which outlawed segregation, and the Voting Rights Act, which reduced racial barriers to voting.
1: How can we count 250? It's almost hostile to a black American to be forced to celebrate this mythology. But I don't know another place.
0: America is home. And on its big birthday, Jackson feels called to understand it. He spent the 4th in Montgomery, Alabama, at the National Memorial for Peace and Justice, which honors the victims of lynching.
1: If you love something, you're also critical. You don't just love it blindly, or I hope you don't just love it blindly. So if you truly love America, then you got to tell the truth about America.
0: Which means learning its history. Jackson wants people to read the Declaration of Independence and talk about it. Or read Frederick Douglass's What to the Slave is the 4th of July, which he quotes.
1: The rich inheritance of justice, liberty, prosperity, and independence bequeathed by your fathers is shared by you, not by me. The 4th of July is yours, not mine. You may rejoice, I must mourn.
0: Jackson says there are ways for Black Americans to make the 4th of July, and America itself, their own. But it's a group project of understanding who we are and who we've been, and hopefully who we can become. For NPR News, I'm Dina Pritchett in Portland, Oregon.
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I'm Dan Ronan in Washington with these news headlines. As millions of Americans celebrated Independence Day last night at a fireworks show in New York City, a fire broke out on the iconic Brooklyn Bridge as the fireworks were being launched from the span. The bridge was closed to traffic. There were no injuries. A massive heat wave continues to swelter parts of the U.S., with temperatures reaching the high 90s and more than 100 degrees from the Rocky Mountains to the Atlantic Ocean. The White House says President Trump will have a meeting with Ukraine's President Volodymyr Zelensky and Syria's President Ahmad al-Shara when Trump attends a NATO meeting this week in Ankara, Turkey. He's scheduled to arrive on Tuesday. I'm Dan Ronan, NPR News.

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1: This is All Things Considered from NPR News. I'm Don Gagne. Just over a year ago, 911 operators in Central Texas started answering calls like these.
2: The flood is up to our house right now. We're okay, but we live about a mile down the road from Camp Mystic, and we've already got two little girls who have come down the river.
1: Within hours, it would become one of the deadliest flash floods in modern American history. More than 130 people died. Many of them were children at Camp Mystic, a summer camp for girls. A new podcast from the Texas Newsroom and PBS Frontline tells the story of Matthew and Wendy Childress. Their 18-year-old daughter, Chloe, was working as a counselor at Camp Mystic. When they heard there had been flooding, the Childresses raced across Texas, believing they could still find her.
3: I was definitely driving faster than I probably should have been driving on the freeway. All I could do was get there as quickly as I could to try to contribute something to help and find the girls.
1: After the flood follows the Childress family after they lost Chloe, and through the year they spent looking for answers. And it asks what went wrong and whether Texas is any better prepared today. Dominic Anthony Walsh is the lead reporter and host of After the Flood. He's based at Houston Public Media, one of the NPR stations in the Texas newsroom. Dominic, thanks for joining me.
4: Thanks for having me.
1: Your podcast opens with those 911 calls from Central Texas, but then almost immediately we're with Matthew and Wendy Childress in Houston. Their daughter Chloe is away working as a counselor at Camp Mystic. It's about 4 hours away from their home. Before we talk about the flood, introduce us to this family and take us back to that morning through their eyes.
4: Yeah, so Chloe was 18 years old and just weeks away from starting her freshman year at the University of Texas. She wanted to become a doctor, but before she left for college, she wanted to revisit one of the most important places of her childhood, Camp Mystic. Camp Mystic was a big part of her family's story. Matthew's mother went there, so did his sister, Chloe's aunt. So there's this immense contrast between those happy memories in this special, beautiful part of the Hill Country and the incredible anxiety her parents felt when they got the call that their daughter was unaccounted for as they drove as fast as they could towards Camp Mystic.
1: So as Matthew and Wendy Childress are racing toward Camp Mystic in Hill Country, what was unfolding there?
4: They had no idea how bad it already was. Up to 11 inches of water fell in just a few hours over the Texas Hill Country in Central Texas. The Guadalupe River rose as much as 38 feet above its banks in some areas. That was a record high. The floodwaters came at night between 3 and 5 o'clock in the morning while it was still dark out and people were asleep. The worst devastation was in Kerr County, where at least 119 people died.
1: The podcast follows a lot of people, survivors, emergency responders, local officials, but at the center of it all is Matthew Childress. Why did his story become the thread that ties the whole series together?
4: Matthew's story gave us a way to tell the much bigger story of the grief families across Texas were grappling with last year. You know, I'm so grateful to Matthew for how open he was about his experience, which I'll warn listeners is tough to hear at times. One moment that stayed with me was when Matthew told me about the last time he saw Chloe alive in Houston just before she left for Camp Mystic.
3: She gave me a big hug and kiss. I told her 17 kisses, which is our way of saying goodbye and goodnight to one another for her entire life. And then she said, "Don't worry about it, Dad. I'll see you soon."
4: And then he tells us about identifying her body in a Kerr County funeral home about a week later.
3: It was absolutely terrible. I wish that upon no man or woman. But at the same time, as I had said goodbye to her a week earlier and gave her 17 kisses, I went back in and gave her 17 kisses before we said goodbye. But that's how we said goodbye, good night, every night.
4: The series doesn't stop with his grief. It follows what he and other Camp Mystic families did with their grief. Together, they pressed for court hearings and an investigation that uncovered a lot of details about issues on the ground at the camp on the morning of July 4th. And they successfully advocated for new camp safety laws, like requiring camps to evacuate when there's a flash flood warning. And those policies are starting to spread beyond Texas.
1: People in Central Texas know that floods happen. In fact, that part of the state is known as Flash Flood Alley. So the question that hangs over this entire series is, how were so many people still caught by surprise?
4: Floods aren't unusual here, but major flooding, like what we saw last year, is. The hill country is what it sounds like, rolling hills that stretch for hundreds of miles. And these hills are not grassy or marshy, they're limestone. So the rainwater doesn't soak into the ground, it rushes downhill into rivers and creeks, and it can be incredibly destructive if you have too much rainfall all at once, like it did in July of last year. The area has seen deadly floods before. In the podcast, we look back at big floods in 1978 and 1987. Now, after the 1987 disaster, local leaders decided to install a flood alert system. But over time,

0: and Wendy Childress and other families who lost everything. I'm wondering what has stayed with you.
1: What stayed with me is how these families have turned their grief into action. Matthew, Wendy, and other families who lost their children at Camp Mystic helped pass new camp safety laws in Texas. They also pushed for a new law in Alabama, where one of the campers who died was from. And they're pursuing wrongful death lawsuits against Camp Mystic, which filed for bankruptcy in June. So they're still dealing with this immense loss and turning it into action.
0: That's Houston Public Media's Dominic Anthony Walsh, host of the new podcast, After the Flood, from the Texas Newsroom and PBS Frontline. Dominic, thank you for talking to me.
1: Thank you for having me.
0: This week, Hong Kong marked two major political milestones, 29 years since Britain handed the territory over to China, and 6 years since Beijing imposed its sweeping national security law. Officials said at the time the law would only affect a small number of people, but critics say it has transformed life in Hong Kong. Today, most of the city's political opposition has dissolved, been jailed, or gone into exile. Danny Vincent reports from Hong Kong.
2: At night, supporters gather outside a shuttered bookstore to mourn its closing. They wear black, the colour of Hong Kong's protest movement, and stand quietly looking at the metal shutters. Last week, Hong Kong media reported that owners were arrested for allegedly selling seditious material. For many in Hong Kong, the bookstore arrests are the latest sign that the space for public dissent continues to shrink. In an undisclosed location, veteran activist W flips through a local newspaper.
3: Oh, they are not reporting anything political.
2: Until 6 years ago, she'd been active in Hong Kong's once vibrant protest movement. Now she asks NPR to only use the first initial of her name for fear of government reprisal. July 1st has been a divisive day in Hong Kong's recent history. While officials celebrated the anniversary of the city's return from British to Chinese rule in 1997, activists like W rejoined a large political march. But since Beijing imposed a controversial national security law on June 30th in 2020, W says she began to notice something different in the lead-up to the anniversary. On July 1st, NPR saw plainclothes men following W from a gathering across several stops on the subway and into a busy shopping district where small groups of activists gathered to quietly mark the anniversary of the handover. W says on days like this, she feels she's under surveillance. Hong Kong police told NPR that they take action in accordance with the law and made appropriate deployments due to the threat of public safety, public order, and national security.
4: Do you know where the red lines are?
3: I don't know. Yeah, because some people are still saying things that's against the government on Facebook, but nothing happened to them. But some only have less than 100 followers in Facebook, and they got jailed. No, I don't know the red line.
2: That invisible line also haunts the city's streets on historically sensitive dates. On June 4th, the anniversary of the 1989 Tiananmen Square crackdown, mass vigils are a thing of the past. On the anniversary in central Hong Kong, police quickly surrounded a lone protester. His t-shirt reads, "The Sound of Silence." Across town, we meet C. He is retired, but also a long-time activist. Like W, he asks not to be named for fear of reprisal.
5: It's not just a law. It's like the weapon. They weaponized it. I think it's more like to clamp down the political opponents. They try to erase, not only rewrite, erase the history, and like nothing happened before.
2: 6 years after Beijing's national security law triggered a diplomatic tit-for-tat with Washington, Hong Kong's leadership isn't backing down. Powers continue to expand. This past June, Chief Executive John Lee was granted the unilateral authority to designate any criminal case a national security matter. Here he is speaking to the press on June 9th.
6: National security is a state responsibility. The fact the state has dedicated some of the responsibility to Hong Kong SAR is not just

0: a trust, it's also a requirement that we do this well.
1: It's an uncompromising stance that activists like W believe has fundamentally changed daily life.
2: Yes, they have restored peace in a sense that it's all quieted down. But the anger building up inside people is growing more and more. Some people chose to leave this place, immigrate to other countries, and some are still very angry inside and trying to do something in their own way.
1: But she admits, in today's Hong Kong, the cost of doing something their own way are higher than ever. For NPR News, I'm Danny Vincent in Hong Kong.
3: As we close the show today, one more postcard from Detroit, my home base.
4: Right in front of us is, hands down, my pick for the coolest building on the planet. It's the Guardian Building. It is a 40-story brick, tangerine-colored brick is the official color of it, that went up in 1928, 1929.
3: The Guardian Building, as it's now known, was once nicknamed the Cathedral of Finance and was built by the Union Trust Company. The skyscraper was one of many that rose not far from the riverfront in a time when Detroit boomed, flush with cash from the auto industry and the men who created it. Inside, the bold Art Deco building is adorned with brightly colored tile and other materials.
4: Some of the tile above the doorway is Powabic tile. The Powabic often has kind of a slightly iridescent glaze in it. This is a very live room with all the tile, and it's echoing. You can just hear it. But as we go to the area on the other side of this doorway with the Tiffany clock at the top, that's where the banking takes place. And acoustically, you can tell that it's dead because there is a woven horsehair mat in the entire ceiling that is painted to kind of look like the tile work out here. But it creates a quiet, serene place for the business of banking to take place.
3: Like so many banks, the Union Trust Company failed in the 1930s, just 3 years after this building was finished.
4: And to me, it speaks to what Detroit was in those glorious years of the 1920s, before the nation was plunged into depression.
3: But this monument to Detroit's identity, its ambitions in industry, agriculture, and transportation, told through stunning mosaics with Native American and Aztec references, was preserved. The tangerine-colored brick outside still glows in the evening sun. Today, this dazzling civic landmark is still the city's front porch, welcoming the public for encounters with architecture and awe.
5: I'd love to see it from the inside, because I come here every other week.
3: Marty Wells was in Detroit for a business trip, and he joined us as we took a look around. He left fairly wowed.
5: Fantastic. I'm going to come in here
4: as we do it. So, okay, come back and bring friends.

0: that's our show for today, where I've been coming to you from Detroit. 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
2: 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Diahuitjo.
3: Diasmitovich, Katie.
2: Okay, I've seen it written and I've heard it said, but what exactly does flutilla mean again?
3: It's just a play on words because the Irish wooden flute has a very rabid bunch of players, and collectively, they're known as the flutilla.
2: I like that. You mean rabid in a good sense, right?
3: Yes, you can ask Nuala Kennedy all about it.
2: Well, how about we dedicate an entire hour to those musicians who play the wooden flute?
3: We're kicking off today's show with some flute players from Brittany, starting off with Jean-Michel Veillon, who's the flute player with Cornog. And here's Cornog, along with vocalist Jamie McMenemy, singing Child Nourrice from their self-titled release.

0: selection of flute players from Brittany, we heard Rond de Saint-Vincent from Stern. That's from their release, Bec Rond. Before Stern, we heard Lucy Perrier with Finbar Dwyer's Ned Coleman's and Tickle Her Leg. That's from her release, Irish Sets. Before Lucy Perrier, we heard Sylvain Baru. That's from his self-titled release with the Naga Jigs. And we started today's show with Cornog from their self-titled release with Child Norris.
1: 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Here is a song called Marguerite from her release, Shorelines.

0: Brian Finnegan, and Sarah Allen with Fluke. And Sarah Allen plays that low, sort of bass-sounding flute underneath his traditional flute. That's from the release Rubai, and we heard a set called Larry Get Out of the Bin. Before that, some reels, The Castlebar Traveler and Joe Cooley's Green Mountain from Louise Mulcahy from the release Tuning the Road. And we started with Nuala Kennedy, Shorelines is the release. We heard a song called Marguerite.
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0: and Katie Marie.
1: This week, we're featuring the Irish wooden flute in all its glory. The Irish flute is essentially a wooden tube with six simple holes for the fingers, a couple of extra keys tossed in to get those notes in between. But it's capable of so much emotion and speed.
0: We've got a lot more flute playing coming your way, but first we have to take a break.

0: Welcome back to High Country Celtic Radio with your hosts, Joe Bly and Katie Marie. This week's show is all about the flute, and we're calling it The Flotilla Sails Again. Kind of a fun play on words.
1: We're going to start the second half with Solas. And Solas is currently out on tour in the United States. Nuala Kennedy has been brought in as the flute player with Solas. But before there was Nuala Kennedy, there was Seamus Egan. Here he is playing the Yellow Tinker, cranking out in Master Crowley's number 2.

0: Steph Jeremiah from her release Up She Flew. We heard The Victory, Swallow's Tale, and The Sligo Ivy Leaf. Before that, it was Deaver the Dancer and Sean Ryans from Nicole Rabada from her release Amorica. And we started this set with Solace, The Yellow Tinker, Cranking Out, and Master Crowley's Number 2 from Solace.
1: One of the true greats of Irish flute music was Frankie Kennedy, who was married to Mairead Nouini. Together, they formed the band Alton. However, before Alton was even formed, they released a duo album together called Alton. Here's Con Cassidy's Highland, followed by Nellie O'Boyle's.

0: solo release called Carrying the Tune from Kevin Crawford, who is the flute player with Lunasa. We heard the Ivy Leaf set, which is Repeal the Union, the Ivy Leaf, and the Hut in the Bog. Before that, Frankie Kennedy and Mairead Nouini from their release called Alton. We heard Highlands and Reels. This is Con Cassidy's Highland and Nellie O'Boyle's Reel.
1: You're listening to High Country Celtic Radio with Joe Bly and Katie Marie. Let's keep that flute playing going. Here's Matt Malloy from his release, Heathery Breeze, and you may know him from The Chieftains. Here's a set called Good Morning Nightcap and Bahola, also known as Martin Ainsborough's.

0: another one of the greats of Irish flute music. That's Fintan Vallely and Mark Simos from their release Back to the Starry Lane. We heard The Junction Pool and Chevy O'Blast. Before that, Good Morning Nightcap and Bohola, and that's from the Chieftains flute player Matt Malloy, and that's from his release Heathery Breeze, which was released way back in 1981, and it still holds up even today.
1: Thanks very much for spending the past hour with us here on High Country Celtic Radio with your hosts, Joe Bly and Katie Marie. Our theme music, Glenn with the Deers, is by Nuala Kennedy and used with permission. We're going to finish today's show with Mick Coyne's and the Guns of the Magnificent Seven from Neil Lyons, the release Skins and Sins. 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
1: Sunday Baroque. I'm Suzanne Bonha. 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You'll hear the Cleveland Baroque Orchestra Apollo's Fire, New York's celebrated Orpheus Chamber Orchestra, and a Boulder, Colorado-based brass ensemble. And since it is 4th of July weekend, lively musical fireworks.

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1: 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Eventually, they changed their name to Pífaro, which is a type of early wind instrument. This is Pífaro Renaissance Band playing anonymous 17th century music from Spain and Bolivia.

0: Philadelphia-based Pífaro Renaissance Band played some anonymous 17th century music from Spain and Bolivia.
1: Meals on Wheels of Erath County is a nonprofit organization that seeks to improve the physical well-being and mental welfare of Erath County senior citizens. With the help of local volunteers, an average of 150 hot meals are served on a daily basis. 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
0: 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Baroque oboe player Deborah Nagy founded the Cleveland-based period instrument group Les Delices in 2009, and from their brand-new album Arcadian Dreams, Deborah Nagy and Les Delices play Tommaso Albinoni's Sonata in C Major.

Oboist Deborah Nagy and Le Delis played Tommaso Albinoni's Sonata in C Major from their 2026 album Arcadian Dreams. Boulder Brass was established in 1993. The 12 members of the group also perform with the Colorado Symphony and the Boulder Philharmonic. This is Boulder Brass playing the beloved chorale Jesu, Joy of Man's Desiring by Johann Sebastian Bach.

0: Walter Brass played the chorale Jesu Joy of Man's Desiring by Johann Sebastian Bach. 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
0: Sunday Baroque is funded thanks to the Friends of Sunday Baroque, whose generous contributors include Rita Sackett, in loving memory of her husband, Mark. Throughout her life, Jeanette Sorrell has used her personal drive and stick-to-itiveness to pursue her passions. At Juilliard, one of her professors dismissively told her not to pursue conducting because, quote, audiences wouldn't accept a woman conductor. She got similar discouragement when she applied for a major orchestra conducting job, and what did she do? She formed her own ensemble in 1992. She's released dozens of recordings with them, won a Grammy Award, and Jeanette Sorrell leads her group Apollo's Fire, the Cleveland Baroque Orchestra, playing the second Brandenburg Concerto by Johann Sebastian Bach.

Jeanette Sorrell and Apollo's Fire played Johann Sebastian Bach's Brandenburg Concerto No. 2. Baltimore Consort was founded in 1980 to perform instrumental music of William Shakespeare's time, and since then they've explored early English, Scottish, and French popular music with a special interest in the relationship between folk and art song and dance. Baltimore Consort plays two tunes by John Dowland.

0: Baltimore Consort played Tarleton's Jig and the King of Denmark's Galliard, two tunes by John Dowland. 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
0: 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George Frideric Handel's music for the Royal Fireworks was written for a huge festive celebration in London's Green Park in 1749. Unfortunately, things didn't go according to plan. The fireworks display caused a fire. Chaos ensued, as you might imagine. This is New York's Orpheus Chamber Orchestra performing George Frideric Handel's music for the Royal Fireworks.

0: 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I'm Suzanne Bona, and this is Sunday Baroque.
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2: From Feature Story News in Brussels, I'm William Denslow. France has reported more than 2,000 excess deaths during a recent record-breaking heatwave that blanketed much of Europe. Pakistan's Prime Minister's in Iran for the funeral of Iran's late supreme leader, Ayatollah Ali Khamenei. Iranian authorities have warned the US and Israel against any attacks during the funeral proceedings. And Japan and India have signed a number of agreements, including a defense deal, during a summit in New Delhi.
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0: 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I'm Suzanne Bona. 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We're celebrating America 250 with some greatest hits of the Baroque, played by U.S. Ensemble.